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0: Spinning the best electro house, Moomba Tone, two-step bangers, and flaming hot dance remixes. 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Fitzgibbons.
2: Yeah, man, that's what it is. We're a little past the bottom of the hour. Ooh. I know you're feeling the way it's going down. We started out the set with a track from Capsa De Small featuring vocals by Nia Pearl. That was a banger, Far Away, the C. Moody remix. I always like playing that jazz well on that. Find a Way, that's an Afro, I call it kind of like an Afro tech joint, but it was dope, Aquatone. Yo, so we hitting you in the head with some joints, so you know what I mean? Yo, new IG, DHKS7000, DHKS7000. That's where you can find Deep House with the Kiss of Soul on IG. 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That's simple. My last name, Fitzgibbons, then .radio, then .fm. Yo, link up with me. Let's get it in. Live every Monday. That's where you can find me at my website. If you want to get the information on how to get there, go to the IG, DHKS7000, Deep House with the Kiss of Soul 7000. So yo, let's get this music popping. Let's

like, God has me here for a reason. So many of us are hurting, and we're confused, and we're angry, and we're just doing anything. We're just doing anything. We're just like, whatever. Because we're hurting, and we don't know which way to turn.

Like, whatever, because we're hurting and we don't know which way to turn.

Yeah, yeah, yeah. The hour goes by quick. I say that all the time because it really does go by quick. I can't say it enough, but yo, it is what it is. Yo, this is the promotional mix for Deep House with a Kiss of Soul. That's the new mix that's going out. It changes some things in 2026. So, you know, there's basically two shows. Dance Party Mix Show and Deep House with a Kiss of Soul. And we're doing a promotional mix for the next two shows so we can promote Deep House with a Kiss of Soul. All right? So next week, we're going to finish off this mix with some bangers. So until then, y'all keep it locked right here, my man.

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1: Yo, we back. That's what it is. It's your man Fitzgibbons on the two turntables. You know how I go down when I get up here and try to rock out for y'all. Last week, Deep House with the Kiss of Soul was in place of the Dance Party Mix Show, because we're doing a promotional mix to promote Deep House with the Kiss of Soul. So, yo, this is the second half of that promotional mix. And, yo, it's going to be way less talking than I did last week, because we're just going to hit the decks really hard. And we're going to lift up the BPMs a little bit so that, you know, y'all can dance a little bit. You know what I mean? So keep it locked right here. We got some tunes to hit you in the head with. Let's roll.

0: only weighed them like four times.
1: You weighed them?
0: Yeah.
1: Four times. Yeah, that's too many to count.
0: Moving them. Yeah.
1: 4 tons of leather.
0: Yeah.

0: listening to Deep House with a Kiss of Soul. You know what it is. Your man Fitzgibbons on the set. Ooh, Phantom Melodies, Chaos in the CBD. That's a banger. Ooh, they got like 10,000 streams on Spotify. So don't think it's like underground. Nobody don't know about them. But yeah, Chaos in the CBD, Phantom Melodies. It's supposed to be at Union Park. I'm trying to figure out what Union Park is at. Like that New York? I don't know. But in September, they're supposed to be out Union Park. I got to look that up some more to see what's going on. Underneath us right now, getting ready to get into the At Jazz mix of Found My Light. Imani on the vocals, Found My Light. That's a banger. At Jazz normally has dope remixes and dope productions, so you can't go wrong by playing an At Jazz record. So let's get back to the beats. Let's roll.
1: This ain't background music. This is movement.

Yeah, so thank you for rocking with me at Deep House with the Kiss of Soul. The promotional mix went really well last week. A lot of people hit me up and was like, yo, that's a banger. So I think they liked it. I think they're going to be continuing to rock out with me on that. So that's a good look. Next week, we'll be back to the Tech House and Mumathon and all that stuff. So, you know, let's do what we got to do. So I'm going to see you guys next week. Yo, be safe. Peace.

House with the Kiss of Soul, and this is episode 333. We got that calculated correctly. 333. That's a lot of music, a lot of mixing, and it's all for you. I'm enjoying every minute of it, making sure that you're getting the best. Deep House with a Kiss of Soul. That's right, for real. This is a special edition this week. We're going to be playing some breakbeat, some jazz, some obscure cuts, some soul, some funk jazz, stuff like that. That's what we're going to do this week. So this hour is going to be special. It's a special edition of Deep House with the Kiss of Soul. Keep it locked right here.

It's been a very moving experience to read of your impressions of our endeavors. And if you have any information to relay to us, please continue to write. The address is... The address... The

Yeah, that's right. Deep House Kiss and Soul episode 333. You're rocking with your man, Rob Fitzgibbons. You know what it is. Music, music, and more music. I'm never, ever going to stop saying that. We started out this entire hour with a track called Zebra, Z-B-R-A, by Nikish and Kuna Mays. It's a funky little beat. You know, I threw it in there, make sure it was funky and, you know, had some flavor. So, you know, it was a good look. Dub Disco was in the mix with more and more. Flavio's Glass of Scotch. That is my drink, so I kind of just gravitated towards that title. Zito Mawa and OK God was the artist on that track. Underneath us right now was an At Jazz Love Soul remix of Twilight, Real People. And that is a good look as well. We're going to get into a funky disco cut right after this, which will be the last record of this set. Party Down, Velvet Hammer, Joey Negro edit. Yeah, I call it funky disco. So that's how it's going down right here on Deep House with a Kiss of Soul. See you next week.

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That's how you say it. 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Let's link up before next week. We taking requests. You can hit me up at the site for that, or you can straight text the show, 201-618-6944. No matter where you at, just hit me on the text with that. Yo, I'll see you next week. Peace, man.

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Good morning and welcome to 90.3 FM. CB is back on the radio. It's reggae until 3 o'clock in the morning. So sit back, relax. You're driving, take care and listen to some great reggae music. Okay, we got good music for you this morning. And I hope you had a good Mother's Day last weekend. But in the meantime, keep it locked right here at the one and only WHCR 90.3 FM, Harlem, USA, New York City. 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

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This genius himself. Remix. 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

In the background, the sound of Baron Lee and the Dragonaires, one for you, one for me. You know what I'm talking about, right? 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

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We are the Voice of Harlem, coming to you from the campus of City College. 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

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Watch us live in the studio. Giving you a lot of trouble, huh? Ja Kingdom Rhythm.

We are going to take a break. We'll be right back, so don't you go no place. And check out the weather for this week, man. Oh, my gosh. It's going to be in the 90s, some of it in the 80s. Wow. Early May, huh?

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5: She says she like hurting, hurting really bad.

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Yeah.

Yeah, the one and only Sunrise from Trinidad, okay? Giving you some soca music right here on the 90.3. More music from Sunrise.

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We are the Voice of Harlem, coming to you from the campus of City College. I'm Calvin Burrell, and you're listening to CB on the radio, 2 o'clock in the Big Apple, New York time. Wayne Wonder. We just got music all over the place giving you, man, songs you haven't heard in a while.

Yeah, Wayne Wonder and Surprise talking about Gotta Be. Madden's Rhythm, courtesy of Greensleeves and VP Records, who are the owner. Capital.

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0: 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Well, we have been in Harlem 40 years right now. We are celebrating 40 years in the business. Not me. 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

Well, it's now 3 minutes before the hour of 3 o'clock. Got to make way for other programs, okay? We got it locked 24/7, 7 days a week. 24/7 days a week. Keep it locked around the clock. Right here at the one and only 90.3 FM. This is CB saying, hey, want to thank you for hanging out with us this morning and calling and requesting songs which we gave you and songs you loved, songs you enjoyed. But in the meantime, this is CB saying, hey, be nice, be cool, and be kind to everybody until

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1: 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I hope you enjoyed listening as much as I enjoyed bringing you these phenomenal DJs. 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I'm your host, Lady Solera, and I look forward to seeing you here next week. Up next is Ivana Stepanovic with her classic house grooves and good vibes mix. She says she's the new kid on the block. I say you can hang with us anytime. This is the Lady DJ Alliance Takeover on WHCR 90.3 FM New York.

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1: Hey, listeners, it's your girl, Allison Williams, from Love Notes with Allison Williams in the Chill Zone. Listen, I just want to take a moment on behalf of myself and all of my WHCR family to thank everyone who came out to celebrate the 40th anniversary of WHCR. We had one heck of a gala 1 week ago at Aaron Davis Hall on City College campus in the middle of Harlem. And when I tell you, it was spectacular. And we just want to thank everyone who came out, who supported, who donated, who bought a ticket, who told a friend. We need you so much, and we thank you when you show up like you do. We had some wonderful, wonderful people in attendance, in the audience as well as on stage. My incredible co-host, Mr. Billy Mitchell, also known as Mr. Apollo. Oh, we saw the evening, just take off into the stratosphere. We want to thank Dr. Vincent Boudreau, the president of City College, for coming out and spending time with us. We want to thank our honorees, Angela Harden, Robin Bell Stevens, Lamon Fenner, Bertha Hope, Voza Rivers, and of course we had to honor our sweet angel, who is now with the ancestors, Jean Parnell. We also had some wonderful performances by Bobby Sanabrio, Mimi Jones, Louis Perdomo, Oren Evans, of course, yours truly, and the incredible jazz woman to the rescue, Antoinette Montague. It was really, really wonderful. We even had some dignitaries drop by, like Senator Cordell Clear. It was really wonderful, and we thank you for being there. If you missed it, I can't tell you what to do. Next time, act fast. Get those tickets. It was a wonderful celebration of spirit and excellence and 40 years of what we do best at WHCR. We are the voice of Harlem and beyond. We look forward to having you continue to listen in and support us and to seeing you even sooner. And also want to thank our general manager, Keziah Glow, and our producer, Tina Dixon, with whom none of it's possible. We thank you. We love you. We wish you life, love, peace and blessings, miracles and music, and above all, joy.
2: 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I'm your host, Lady Solera, and this is the Alliance Groove, executively produced by the Lady DJ Alliance, where women control the decks and the world moves to the beat. Up is the fabulous DJ Lady B of Tennessee. Let's go!
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2: 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Up next is Ivana Stepanovic with her classic house grooves and good vibes mix. She says she's the new kid on the block. I say you can hang with us anytime. This is the Lady DJ Alliance Takeover on WHCR 90.3 FM New York.

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devil. I told them, do it, let's do it then. 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
2: Thank you for sharing in this journey with me. In this meditation, we will focus on reclaiming your mental, emotional, and spiritual energy from people or environments that are not in alignment with your higher purpose and expansion. A big part of calling back your energy is letting go of the need for approval and permission to be yourself. It is about loving yourself, honoring your path, and your authenticity unapologetically, no matter the environment or who is present. When you take back your energy, you enable yourself to start new and fresh. 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To start, sit in an upright position on the floor or in a chair. Give your body permission to relax and let go of any excess tension. Press down gently into your sits bones, where your body meets the floor or the chair. As you press down, feel your body anchored to the energy of the earth, as if roots are growing from your tailbone. If you are sitting in a chair, also press down gently into your feet and feel those same roots growing out of your feet, reaching down into the earth. Relax. And allow your shoulders to soften. 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

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I am sovereign over my mind and

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This feeling will last. This embodiment will last as long as you, the creator of your world, support it. And now gently take your time to come back to your breath.

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And do this with non-judgmental presence and compassion. Thank you for allowing me to guide you. 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

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May you take the joy of these blessings with you in your heart wherever you go. May you find more and more of these wonderful gifts of life as you expand into your own abundance. When you are ready, come back into the room and become aware of your body. Take a deep breath in and in your own time, open your eyes. This is Jess from Live the Life You Love, supporting you to live a wonderful life. And I

0: Good morning. It has been quite a privilege being able to grow up in two quite different ways of life. I was born in Germany and at the same time had the chance to learn more about an ancient art coming from the Shaolin Temple. When you grow up in an Asian family, it is quite common that firstly, you don't argue with your father, and secondly, you either become medical doctor, engineer, or lawyer, elsewise your parents will be very unhappy. So, having that said, I finished my academic education with two university degrees, an MBA, and quite a collection of different certificates and diplomas. Everything that my parents thought be useful to have. But throughout this education, I felt something was missing. Because I was learning about many different aspects. How the plant is working, what an atom is made out of, how a political system is functioning. But somehow the subject was missing to learn something about myself. So with the age of 4, for the first time, I got introduced into the monastic practices. And I was very happy to find out that the main part of these practices were dealing with the exploration and the discovery of yourself. There was mental training, development of behavior, combined with the physical training, all aspects of what nowadays is known as Shaolin Kung Fu. Now, despite the wishes of my parents to somehow go out in the market and try to manage the world, I decided to continue this monastic life and start learning more about myself first. Now, in the preparation for this talk, I was asked to share a few words on what is important in this lifetime. And see, it's already challenging to put 3 decades into a single talk. But the picture I would like to show you summarizes very much what I consider as being valuable in this lifetime. There is something about sharing with others. There is something about connection. There is the training and development of yourself. It is to enjoy your time even doing nothing. And one main aspect is to find a way and do the things you like to do. Now, when I received the invitation to have a talk at today's event, especially under the slogan, High, Higher, Highest, something very particular came up on my mind. And a master from the Shaolin Temple once told me a story that I would like to share with you. A man was living close to a mountain, and every day he was thinking, how would it be to climb that mountain and what would I see on the peak? So finally the day came and the man went on the journey. Arriving at the foot of the mountain, he met the first traveler. So he asked, "How did you get up the mountain and what did you see from the top?" And so the traveler shared his path and also the view that he had. But then the man was thinking, "The way that this traveler described to me sounds very exhausting. I need to find another way to climb." So he continued to walk on the foot of the mountain until he met the next traveler. So once again he asked, "How did you climb up that mountain? And what did you see from the top?" And so again the traveler shared his story. Still not being determined on which direction and which way to go, the man asked 30 more people, 30 more travelers. When he finished talking to all of them, he finally made up his mind. "Now that so many people already shared with me their paths and especially what they all saw from the top, I don't need to climb there anymore." It is very unfortunate this man never went on the journey. Now, to conclude this story, firstly, each individual needs to find the most suitable way to climb that mountain. But secondly, there is information possible to be shared with words. But it is impossible to share the experience of clarity when you are standing on that peak by yourself. To invest the right effort in climbing that peak is very much what all the Buddhist practices, the Shaolin training, or any spiritual practice is about. Clarity means you see more clear. When you see more clear, interrelations become more apparent. When you see more clear, there is no need to believe anyone or believe anything. Seeing clear means you can distinguish for yourself which is the proper direction to take and which decisions do I have to make in order to make my goals or aspirations start to shape. Now, at today's talk, you will have the chance to become inspired by quite a lot of different travelers. But in this particular talk, I can't and I won't tell you which way to go. It's just that along your personal journey, you will encounter challenges. Those challenges will either prevent you or some of them even stop you from moving on and climbing that mountain. In the Shaolin Temple, we refer to them as the five hindrances. The five hindrances are describing different states of the mind. In those states of the mind, it becomes very hard to see clearly and therefore engage in the right decisions. The first.
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0: listen. There's somebody in this room. And there may be people listening at home. I want to talk to you for a second. And just let you know. That situation is too big for you.
1: Yeah, yeah.
0: You can't handle that. You know what you need to do? You need to turn it over to the Lord right now.

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0: Hello, Miss Bernice. How you doing? I don't mean to bother you. I just got a call from Officer Young, and they said you threw a brick and knocked the back window out of the church van.
1: Well, that's because I thought it was May Lee and them other folks come past me flying, coming around here bothering us, because May Lee got into it with my grandbabies.
0: Officer Young said they had three witnesses that saw you scream out of your door and said you didn't want anybody blowing a horn in front of your house.
1: Don't blow a horn. Just stand out there and wait. Be patient. They that wait on Bernice Jenkins shall renew their strength. Like I said, I'm not where I want to be with God.
0: Miss Bernice, you can't be throwing bricks at the church van.
1: Don't push me.
0: Miss Bernice, you can't. You're 70 years old. You're a church mother.
1: And about that church van.
0: No, Miss Bernice, you got to listen to me a minute.
1: And one more thing about that church van. You know, when he opened up the van door, that little step, he done made it himself and then put the nails in backwards. Now, a friend of mine, when we had homecoming, I invited a guest. She stepped on the thing and a nail got in her foot. Now, she said, up in church with lockjaw. Her mouth got wide open. They thought she done had a seizure, but she got lockjaw. He need to fix that step on that van. That's a mess.
0: Miss Bernice,
1: you know what you need to do? I really could sue y'all.
0: Miss Bernice, you can't sue the church.
1: Oh, in one condition. You put me on this CD, this song right here. You got your keyboard with you.
0: I got a keyboard
1: with me. Put me in A-flat. Now give me the wind up. Follow me here. Oh, I can see. I can't sing it.
0: Miss Bernice, are you okay?
1: I can't sing it.
0: You okay?
1: I can't sing it.

Come on, help us do that.

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He is the rock that is higher than us, and we run to him as our refuge, as our strength. The God of our salvation, he's strong and mighty as a fortress. If we praise him right now, the yoke will be destroyed. If we praise him, the devil will flee. Just

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The year was 1963. The place was Nutley, New Jersey, in the First Baptist Church where I pastored. And gathered there that evening was James Cleveland, the angelic choir. And I recall going to my pulpit and giving the folks a little spiritual advice before we sang. I said, when you get home, get your Bible. Read Mark, the 4th chapter, starting at the 37th verse, going down to the 41st verse. And in the context of these verses, you will find a story of Jesus and his disciples as they commanded a boat and went out on the Sea of Galilee. Jesus got tired and went down in the hinder part of the ship and went to sleep. But while Jesus slept, the cosmic phenomenons of the world broke loose. The sky got as black as 1,000 midnights down in a cypress swamp. The thunders rolled across the heavens. The lightning wrote her zigzag name on the bosom of the clouds. And the waters tossed and turned that little ship. And these men who thought they knew so much about the sea decided we better go get Jesus. And they went down and they shook Jesus. And Jesus got up, came up, stood on the ship, looked around, and chastised them first by saying, oh ye of little faith, what are you so concerned about? And he raised his hand and said three words, peace, be still. The sun came out, the clouds dissipated, the thunder hushed his voice. The winds went back in his chambers and slammed the doors. The waters laid down like a baby and said, we're gonna hold you so you don't rock no more. Aren't we like that? As long as we think we can handle our ship, we don't call on Jesus. But when the going get rough, when things get tough, we call on Jesus. And when they woke him up, somebody said, Reverend Roberts, what did they say? This is what they said. These are the words when they woke my Savior. They said this. What? Master. Yes, sir. The tempest is raging.

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2: 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We have the Subway Series going on right now, baseball, Yankees and the Mets, and of course, we have the New York Knicks. We still are waiting to see who the Knicks are going to play in the Eastern Conference Finals for the right to play for the NBA championship in the next round in the NBA Finals. So tonight, we'll all sit around our TV sets and watch Game 7 being broadcast from Detroit, Michigan, between the Detroit Pistons and the Cleveland Cavaliers. And a winner will get the Knicks. So we're going to talk about that a lot today. Around noon, second hour, we'll have a guest, two basketball minds. They were here about 4, 5, 6 weeks ago. Christian Martinez, he's been here a couple of times now, and his buddy, Mr. Brunswick, he runs a really good podcast, Knicks podcast. As somebody texts me in the middle of the show here. But they'll be here at around noon. We'll talk all about the Knicks and their looming playoff matchup here. And we'll talk about a little bit about the Cavs and Pistons. And if Christian is a Brooklyn Nets fan, unfortunately for him. And we'll talk about the NBA draft. That NBA lottery, and with the Brooklyn Nets, it's a lottery. So they were hoping to finish number one or top three, but they finished number six. So they'll pick six overall in the NBA draft coming up. And, yeah, but before Christian and Mr. Brunswick get here, I'll give my thoughts on the NBA playoffs in the Knicks. And, it's going to be a good time. So I'm going to take a quick musical break, folks, and then I'll be back in a few minutes, and we will continue the show, really begin it, and we're back. We'll play this real quick to get y'all hyped up.

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3: 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I like it.
0: Nothing better than that, man.
4: I just love Kentucky.

All right, everybody, Samori Benjamin here, and we are back, and the New York Knicks, folks, they are still waiting for an opponent for the Eastern Conference Finals, 4 wins away from the NBA Finals, a place the Knicks have not been since 1999, and they have not won the championship since 1973, and the Knicks, the way they are playing right now, they're playing so well, they've been off for a week, all right? Last time they played was last Sunday afternoon in Philadelphia as they swept the Sixers in a best of seven game series, won the first four, and their opponent, they still don't know who they're going to play because the other Eastern Conference series, the Pistons, Detroit Pistons, and Cleveland Cavaliers has taken those two teams 7 games to determine a winner. And game 7 of that series is tonight at 8 o'clock as the Knicks wait. And by the time they get back on the court on Tuesday night, they will have been off for 9 days. So you hope that the rust, no rust, builds up. But, folks, the way they're playing right now, the best I've seen them play in my life. And this is the Knicks team that was not playing like this during the regular season. They had a solid regular season, but remember, this was a season where there was expectations for the Knicks to get to the NBA Finals and to win it, all right? And with the Boston Celtics looking like they were going to be down before the year started with their best player, or their 1A, and they have a 1A, 1B, Jason Tatum. He was out. We thought he would be out for the whole year. He only came back because the Celtics, without him, had a really good record this season, and Jason Tatum was able to get healthy in about 10 months from an Achilles injury, an Achilles tear. He had surgery on, and because the Celtics were still so good without him, he came back to try and win a championship this year. But, and then the Indiana Pacers, who knocked the Knicks out of the playoffs the last 2 years, their best player, Tyrese Halliburton, had an Achilles injury as well in last year's playoffs, and he missed this entire year, and the Pacers have been terrible. But, you know, with those two, the Celtics, who the year before last year won the championship, and then Indiana knocking the Knicks out the last 2 years without either one of them appearing to be a factor when the year started, this was supposed to be the Knicks' season to win the Eastern Conference. And as I said, they had the third best record in the Eastern Conference in the regular season this year, which tells you that they did not play up to their best. They left a lot to be desired during the regular season. It was a bit of a frustrating regular season at times, just because they were expected to be the best team in the Eastern Conference to win the Eastern Conference. Well, you know what, folks? The only time you really have to be the best team is now, playoff time, the real season. And as I said, during the regular season, Knicks had some ups and downs. They finished with the third best record in the East, so you know that they were not playing the dominant way that you expected them to play and to be in the Eastern Conference this season. Two teams looked better than them off the top, number one and number two in the East, the Boston Celtics, without their best player, Jason Tatum, they still finished the regular season with a better record. And Detroit played the Knicks 3 times and beat the Knicks big all 3 times. So the Knicks, certainly in the regular season, left a lot to be desired, even though they had a solid season finishing with the third-best record and had a lot of good wins during the regular season. Then the playoffs start, and they have a big Game 1 win at home in their first game in the playoffs against Atlanta. Again, Game 1 is always important because the Knicks have never won a playoff series when they lost Game 1 at home. And then they come for Game 2. They have a nice lead in the fourth quarter,
and then they end up losing the game. That was a brutal, brutal loss for the Knicks. You hope that that loss won't come back to bite them in the series. They lost by a point after being up comfortably in the fourth quarter, ended up losing it down the stretch. Then, next game, they go to Atlanta. They lose again by a point, and they become the first teams ever to lose back-to-back playoff games by a point. First team in NBA history to lose two straight playoff games by 1 point. But that right there, folks, that ended up, you know what, that was a blessing in disguise, because after that point, after that second one-point loss, falling down 2-1 in the series to Atlanta, it caused the Knicks to make some adjustments. And that's what they did. They stopped messing around on defense, started playing tough defense, and they started running a lot of offense through Karl Anthony Towns. Up top, high post, top of the key. Karl Anthony Towns is 7 foot tall. Looking over the defense, Karl Anthony Towns, folks, was the first pick overall in the NBA draft, all right? And when you are picked first overall, you are deemed that you're going to be a star, all right? Folks have you marked down to be a superstar. You pick first in the draft. We know it does not always turn out that way with every player, but Karl Anthony Towns, very talented guy, and a big part of the Knicks' success is him playing like number one overall pick, doing it all. Always rebounds every game. Led the NBA in double-doubles this year, led the NBA in rebounding for a large stretch of the season, and he can shoot from far, and he's not doing that as much, and we can't have a problem with that, because sometimes some of us feel like a 7 foot tall dude, you don't want him to see him constantly shooting far from the basket, three-pointers and all that. So he's cut down on that some this year, but you do want to see him take some, because he can shoot them very well, and he's still taking some and knocking them down. And he is somebody who he says he is the self-proclaimed. He says he wants to be the best shooting big man of all time, okay? And he can shoot it. And right now, he's looking like baby Nikola Jokic. Y'all know Nikola Jokic, right, for Denver? He's won the MVP about 3 or 4 times. So Karl Anthony Towns is looking like that right now, all right? Balling, and then... But that was the key adjustment the Knicks made after they had that second one-point loss to Atlanta. A lot of Knicks fans, every Knicks fan I know, was ready to run Mike Brown, the head coach, out of town. And you know what happened? Mike Brown, he is a guy who, at first, when I first heard about the Knicks hiring him last summer, I wasn't enthused about it, because as the head coach, I had never seen him do anything in terms of winning significant in all the years that he's been a head coach. I never saw him that did something to me that was really like that significant in terms of, okay, showing that you are a guy that could lead a team to a championship. Now, part of that may not be fair, because he was the head coach in 2007 when the Cleveland Cavaliers made the NBA Finals. That's 19 years ago he was coaching in the NBA Finals. His only time as the head coach in the NBA Finals, but he made it there. But, of course, the star player on that Cleveland Cavaliers team was LeBron James. And LeBron James, it's hard to really determine how much the head coach is doing in terms of winning with a LeBron James team, because he's so great. You know that whoever the coach is, the team is going to be very, very good. Doesn't matter who the coach is, the team is going to be a championship contender. And when you watch the way the Cavaliers got to the finals, LeBron, it was because he had LeBron James and he could carry his team.

team that Pistons group went to the Eastern Conference Finals something like 5 or 6 years straight from 2003 through about 2008. The Detroit Pistons made the Eastern Conference Finals. So that's like 6 straight years, right? Yeah. So with Mike Brown, right, he coached after that two Cavaliers teams with LeBron the first time around that won over 60 games. But it was really hard to really compute how much of an impact Mike Brown was having on that winning. And like I said, that may not be fair, but no matter who the coach is, the Cavaliers, well, every team LeBron James is on, they're going to be good. But then, after Mike Brown left the Cavaliers, you know, when LeBron James left Cleveland and Mike Brown ended up going, he was the head coach of the LA Lakers with Kobe Bryant in them, and things did not go well. They fired him early into his second year as the coach. And, well, yeah, when he was with the Lakers, the head coach, they were beat in the first round with Mike Brown the first year. And then, like I said, early in the second year, he was let go as the coach. And then after that, Mike Brown went back to Cleveland for a year, and the team was not good. And this is before LeBron went back to Cleveland, and the Cavaliers fired him after 1 year, the second go-around with them. And I remember him then, he was an assistant with the Golden State Warriors under Steve Kerr when they were winning their championships. And there was one game I remember that Steve Kerr, he had some kind of surgery during the playoffs, and Mike Brown was the head coach taking over for Steve Kerr, who couldn't be there because of a health issue. And one of those games, the Golden State Warriors, with Mike Brown as the head coach of that game, got blown out by like 40, 50 points, something crazy. But then he goes to San Antonio. San Antonio hires him to be their head coach, right? He's on the coaching staff of the Warriors. They're having success. They won 4 championships from 2015 through 2022. The Golden State Warriors won 4 championships, and they were in 2 others that they lost. So the Sacramento Kings, they take from the Steve Kerr Golden State coaching tree. And the first year Mike Brown is in Sacramento, he leads Sacramento to their first playoff appearance since like 2006, something crazy like that, right? And they push the Golden State Warriors to 7 games in the playoffs in the first round that year. But they get beat in the first round. And then the next year, they had a solid season, but they didn't make the playoffs. And then halfway through his third year in Sacramento, they fired him. And it was just like, that was his really, outside of the LeBron James Cleveland Cavaliers teams that Mike Brown began his head coaching career with, outside of that, the Sacramento job, what he did there was the most impressive of the things that Mike Brown had done. So I really wasn't that excited when they hired him, when they fired Thibodeau last year and brought in Mike Brown. But then I thought about it some more, and I thought about all the championship teams that Mike Brown has been around on the coaching staff, right? The Golden State Warriors and the San Antonio Spurs. He was with Tim Duncan and Manu Ginobili and them, David Robinson, when they won championships. And he was also with the Indiana Pacers when the Malice and the Palace was going on, when they got into it with Detroit and several players were suspended and coaches were trying to get it under control and trying to stop players from fighting and all that. Mike Brown was on the Indiana coaching staff. And there's a picture of Mike Brown holding like Ron Artest
are holding.

in and kind of like, all right, because you got to forcefully hold Ron Artest. You're trying to get him to stop participating in the brawl. So Mike Brown had to get physical with him and get him back to the locker room at that time. And Mike Brown, and you know, he coached, he was the head coach for Kobe Bryant and LeBron James, both of them. So you saw all the experience he had. And so the more I thought about all the experience that he had and all the different teams and great minds and great players that he's been around, I was like, you know what? He actually probably is the most qualified person of all the available people who are not already coaching somewhere, you know? I ended up thinking myself into that thought that he is probably the best, most qualified of everybody available. But, and like I said, there were times this season when I was real shaky on Mike Brown. Once the season began, I remember early in the season, they lost the game to Orlando, at Orlando, and Knicks looked sluggish, and they looked like they got punked and all that. And I was close to calling for a new coach. I'm not gonna lie, you know, I was ready to make Rick Brunson the head coach, Jalen Brunson's dad, in like late November, and then the Knicks, they got their act together, they ended up winning the NBA Cup. Right? They won that in December. And then they had another just horrid, horrid losing stretch where they lost like 9 of 11 games. It was crazy. And at that point, Mike Brown looked like his job was on the line before one game against the Brooklyn Nets. All right? The Knicks had lost several games. The game before that was on Martin Luther King Day. And they played a bad Dallas Mavericks team who did not have several of their stars even playing that day. And the Knicks got beat. They were down by like 30 in the second quarter. It was crazy. So they got blown out of that game. So the next game against Brooklyn, it was looked at like, yo, if the Knicks lose this one to the Nets, Mike Brown could be let go. I mean, that was just some of the speculation and the vibe that you were getting from some of these reporters, right? Who really close to hearing things. And then Mike Brown, the Knicks, beat the Nets that night by 54 points. That's their largest margin of victory in team history. And so they started to make a turnaround at that point. But, you know, then Mike Brown had another critical point, like I just said, after game 3 of the first round against Atlanta, when Knicks had 2 straight 1-point losses, close losses. And, all right, C.J. McCollum, Atlanta's guard, was cooking the Knicks defense. He was cooking Jalen Brunson. And Knicks fans didn't feel like Mike Brown was making the proper adjustments. And the offense was looking stagnant. And people were ready to get him out of town. And then since that point, folks, something has clicked for the Knicks. They made some adjustments. Like I said, started running some offense through Karl Anthony Towns. That's helped the offense a lot, and they started playing defense, serious defense, and everybody is playing well. They have health. They're healthy. They don't have injuries, which has plagued them before in the past. OG, who everybody loves and has been playing magnificent in these playoffs, he tweaked his hamstring in game 2 of the Philadelphia series, and a lot of folks were nervous and all that, but it came out the next day that it wasn't that bad, and I haven't heard from people that he might have played. But he might have played if it went four games, he might have played. It wasn't that bad, the injury, so he was able to rest up anyway as the Knicks swept the Sixers. And their average margin of victory, folks, it is historic. The average margin of victory is something like 26, 25, somewhere in the mid to high 20s, their average margin of victory in the playoffs so far.
and no team has won by a higher margin of victory in NBA playoff history than what the Knicks are doing right now. And they, like I said, the only two losses they have, they lost by a point, okay? And since then, they've been smoking teams. And, hey, you feel like between Detroit and Cleveland, Game 7 is tonight, whoever wins is who the Knicks will play. If Detroit wins the game tonight, they finish with the best record in the Eastern Conference this regular season. And if they win tonight, then the Eastern Conference Finals will begin in Detroit on Tuesday night. If the Cleveland Cavaliers win tonight against Detroit, then the Eastern Conference Finals will begin in New York, Madison Square Garden, on Tuesday night. The Knicks had a better record than Cleveland this year, and Detroit had a better record than the Knicks and every team in the Eastern Conference. And like we said, Detroit, they beat the Knicks up good in three games this season. Did Detroit beat the Knicks last season in three or four games? And the Knicks beat the Pistons in the playoffs last year in the first round in six. And then the Knicks also last year lost to the Boston Celtics four times. All four times they played them in the regular season. And then the playoffs began. And in the second round, the Knicks played the Celtics. And the Knicks beat them in five games. So the Knicks losing to Detroit decisively all three times this season. Hey, with the way the Knicks are playing right now, you got to be very confident if you're a Knicks fan about what they can do, all right, in the Eastern Conference Finals. So a long wait, all right? It's been a week now. We haven't seen any Knicks basketball. All these other teams have played since the Knicks last played on Sunday, last Sunday. Beat a Sixers team like a drum, like they always do in Philadelphia. The Knicks have literally won like eight straight games on the Philadelphia 76ers home court. And don't forget, in about 15 minutes, I'll be joined by Christian Martinez and his boy, Mr. Brunswick. They were here a few weeks ago. Mr. Brunswick runs the Knicks podcast, so he's a big Knicks guy. Christian is a Brooklyn Nets fan. I don't know why. It makes no sense. Well, I actually do know why. He explained it to me before, how he became a Brooklyn Nets fan. And we will give him a shoulder to cry on if he wants that, because the Brooklyn Nets were in the lottery, NBA lottery, this past week, and they had hopes of winning the lottery, of being at least, if not number one, in the top three, but they finished number six. So do we feel sorry for them, Knicks fans? Do we feel sorry for the Brooklyn Nets' pity right now? Not at all. And so that's in about 15 minutes. Now, the Cleveland Cavaliers and Detroit Pistons, people will ask, who would you rather play? Who do you think the Knicks would be, have a better chance of winning the Eastern Conference Finals against, Detroit or Cleveland? And at this point, I really don't think it matters. I think, humbly, the Knicks will make light work over either one of these two teams. I don't know if that was respectful, but with the way the Knicks are playing right now and the way what I watched from Detroit and Cleveland, the Knicks, if they play the way they're playing, light work. And the Cleveland Cavaliers, I must say, look, both the Cavs and Pistons, they had their pearls and their negatives in terms of who's the best matchup for the Knicks. Because Detroit
as we said, had the best record in the Eastern Conference this year, played the Knicks three times, beat the Knicks decisively all three times this regular season. However, in the playoffs, they had not looked as good. They were lucky to still be alive and not get knocked out in round one, the previous round against Orlando, who had them down 3-1. And Detroit has now faced four elimination games where if they did not win, they were going to be out, right? And the Pistons have won all four of those games, down 3-1, came back to win the series over Orlando, and they were down 3-2 in their Eastern Conference semifinals, second round now. And they won, so they won game six, so now they won four straight elimination games. The fifth one is tonight against the Cavs again, game seven in Detroit. So if the Cavs win, Knicks will have home court advantage. So that would be one reason to maybe want the Cavs to win tonight to get the series started at the Garden, right? It's been a long time since we've been back at the Garden, all right? Because the Knicks, like I said, they've been on cruise control now for over a week and a half, okay? It's been almost 2 weeks since the Knicks had last played a home game. And if Detroit wins, they won't get back in the Garden until next Saturday, game three of the Eastern Conference Finals. So that's a reason to want the Cavs to win. But always got to have caution because we know, folks, right? I just said it. Knicks had never won a playoff series when they lost game one of the series at home. So that would be a must-win game for them on Tuesday night if it's at the Garden. But, of course, all these games are must-wins. But if you've never done something in, like, 80 years, and, all right, then you don't want to have to overcome something that you have never overcome in your whole 80-year history, okay? So if they don't get the home court, if the Pistons win, then, hey, Knicks have been got a lot of big ones on the road, a lot, including last year where they went to Detroit and won every game in Detroit against them in the first round. I do feel like Cleveland is more dangerous because they have a backcourt of guys who are both going to the Hall of Fame when their playing career is over. Donovan Mitchell and James Harden. When those guys are on, they're as lethal as any backcourt, any offensive pair in the NBA. And that worried me when Cleveland first got James Harden, but, you know, there's also another side to James Harden that people call weak and fraudulent and someone who cannot seal the deal. Someone who makes a lot of mistakes, all right? That is another narrative of James Harden, but he is going to be in the Hall of Fame, and so is Donovan Mitchell, all right? So the Knicks are going to have to deal with that. Okay, so folks, I'm going to take a quick break, all right, because a guest is coming in, and he's having an issue with the security, so I'm going to go get him, and I'll be back in a couple minutes. And we have, like I said, two guys who, Christian Martinez and his buddy, Rob Brunswick, who does the podcast on the Knicks, and we're going to talk Knicks with them when we get back, all right? So, folks, hang in there for a minute. And let's see.
Let's see what we got for y'all. Okay. Some more Nappy Roots. We're back.

0: I've been here all my life.
1: Everybody gets to know everybody.
2: Down home, good old-fashioned people.
3: It's country. I like it.
0: Nothing better than that, man.
4: I just love Kentucky.

York Knicks.

0: All right, everybody. Samori Benjamin back here, and it is time for the Knicks. We have been waiting for over a week for the next Knicks game, and right now I'm being joined in the studio by Rob Brunswick. And Rob, tell the folks your podcast again.
1: Rambles from the Garden.
0: Rambles from the Garden. There goes Rob right there. His boy, Christian Martinez, he is on his way. He's not a Knicks fan, though. He's a Nets fan, so we really don't need him for this discussion, you know. But when he comes, Rob, we'll try to give him some solace for finishing number six in the NBA draft.
1: Yeah, lottery.
0: We feel so bad for the Nets fans. But, yeah, Rob, so the Knicks, man, they are been playing amazing, man. I tell people, you know, that song that I was just playing, folks, that was created in about 93, 94 when the Knicks were, well, it said right there 94. So that was the year they went to the NBA Finals. First time I saw them in the Finals. And it was Knicks mania, mayhem at that time. And, yeah, that song and the Knicks, like I said, that was the year they went to the Finals. All right, folks. But the way the Knicks are playing right now, the best I've seen them play in my life, Rob.
1: Oh, yeah. Same here.
2: I was actually having a lot of conversations last night with people about that. Like, it was kind of the mainstay of the combo. But definitely the best I've ever seen the Knicks play in my fandom. You know, I think last time we talked about, like, when I first started watching was the Jeremy Lin saga.
0: Right.
2: And that was a brief stint. Mm-hmm. The next year they had their best season in the past, you know, however many years, 20-something years. And then from that point forward, it was kind of just a mess. But, I mean, the playoff run that they're having right now, best offensively I've ever seen them look. I mean, the last four, seven games, they've won by a margin of, like, almost 200 points.
0: Yeah,
2: multiple 30-point leads, victories. Mm-hmm. It's been insane, honestly.
0: Yeah, and the Knicks, they played two opponents who, going into it, people thought would get the Knicks challenges. Atlanta, and after the first three, Knicks were down 2-1. They were the first team ever to lose two straight playoff games by 1 point. And I was so frustrated after they lost game three. I mean, game two, Rob, it was a comfortable lead in the fourth quarter, and everybody thought, okay, it's going to go up 2-0, going to win. And then you look up, you know, late in the fourth quarter, Knicks mess around. It's a close game. Atlanta ends up stealing the game from them. That was a brutal loss, brutal. And then to lose the next game, how they did by a point again, and really getting smoked for most of the game against Atlanta, and then they came back. And I was so upset, almost broke my phone after the game three ended. You know, Knicks didn't get a shot off. And I was like, I don't know, man. You know, I don't know. I feel like sometimes I jinx things, so maybe I was playing like trick psychology. I was telling people, you know what, I think they could be done. But, you know, and then, boom, like since that moment, Mike Brown made some adjustments. People were ready to run Mike Brown, the head coach, out of town.
2: Oh, yeah.
0: After game three. And so what do you think changed? Because since then they haven't lost a game, and they smoked teams.
2: I think the most glaring change was Karl-Anthony Towns being more of a distributor and playmaker than a focal point of just scoring. I mean, it's kind of – it became clear as day because I want to say – once game four rolled around against the Hawks, you started seeing more of Carl, Cat at the top of the key and just dumping passes down to cutters, slashers, Bridges and Ananobi alike. Brunson's moving more off ball. And that honestly, I think, opened up the offense a lot more because Cat at the top of the key is also a great shooter. Mm-hmm. So you have to step out on him, but he can also see over the defense a lot. And he was getting a lot of, like, passes to Ananobi, who's sealing out down low and just going up for easy dunks. Mm-hmm. You saw a lot of it even at the end of the regular season of Cat doing that. And you even saw it last year, too, under Thibodeau. Cat being a distributor actually has expanded things for the team, I think. And you saw it. I forget if it was back-to-back triple-doubles or he had the one triple-double, I know for a fact.
0: Yeah.
2: And then he got close at least.
0: No, sorry to cut you off.
2: No, sir.
0: Hold that thought. Christian is at the door.
2: Oh.
0: Yeah, just go let him in.
2: Gotcha. I'll be right back.
0: And then we'll get back to that thought, okay?
2: Not a problem.
0: All right, so Yes, our second guest, Christian Martinez. He is, as I said earlier, not a Knicks fan. He's a Nets fan. So we'll, you know what? I'm going to play 94 Knicks song real quick. I'll be back in 1 minute to get him situated, and we'll continue. Knicks in the playoffs, baby. All right? Okay. 1 second.

0: So I'm back here. Samori Benjamin with Christian Martinez.
1: Yo.
2: Yo.
0: Okay. Christian Martinez is right here now. Rob Brunswick. All right, everybody. So, yeah. So, Rob, before you left to let Christian in, you were talking about Karl Anthony Towns and how the change Knicks play started with him.
2: Yeah.
0: Triple doubles, top of the key. Yeah.
2: Yeah, and he's obviously scoring less, but I think his averages are still about like 17, 10 rebounds or so. He's gotten. Last I saw, he was averaging a little under 7 assists a game over the past, you know, however many games. Efficiency still up there, but he's not making a lot of threes, but they haven't really needed it.
1: Mm-hmm.
2: And then there was the story that came out, I think, from Stefan Bondi,
1: mm-hmm.
2: Talking about how apparently Karl Anthony Towns went to Mike Brown after the Game 3 loss,
1: mm-hmm.
2: and kind of accepted or told him, like, hey, I'm willing to play this role right now if it means winning games. And I saw some people on Twitter kind of like, oh, why didn't he do this throughout the regular season, blah, blah, blah. It doesn't matter. He did it now, and the Knicks have reaped the benefits of it tenfold.
0: Yeah, and it would seem like Cat would want to be in this role because a lot of the offense is going through him. Like, he's touching the ball a lot of times. Like, that was the whole thing in the season that drove you crazy. Watching the Knicks, Karl Anthony Towns at times would seem like somebody who they would forget about and not make a factor. Like, he should always be made a factor. Like him and Brunson, you have to make, they should be a priority.
2: Absolutely, 100%.
0: You know, and so many times this season, it seemed like Towns wasn't a priority. So, but now with him having the ball like at the high post and the top of the key, he's involved. He's a priority. He's putting him in a position to make decisions. And yeah, the defense has been playing outstanding. You know, OG Anunoby, he's somebody who I always liked OG, but he frustrates me at times because he can be very inconsistent. And so can Mikal Bridges, but like OG is playing great, and he shows flashes of that during the regular season, but
1: yeah,
0: sometimes he'll, you know, not do much, but he's playing outstanding every game.
2: Yeah,
0: you do that, OG, you're an all-star.
1: Well, it's got to help that, to go back to Rob's point, I saw that Karl Anthony Towns, since making this transition, has doubled, a little more than doubled his assists per game, because it was in the playoffs, excuse me. It was 3 assists per game, and then he goes to this point forward, you know, kind of running at the elbows, and he's now at like 6.6. So that's got to be impactful for not only him, but, I mean, 3 more assists a game isn't crazy, but if you say double, that's crazy. And then, okay, why is Mikal Bridges playing a little better? Why is OG playing a little better? Why are the people on the bench playing a little better? Maybe it's because he's getting more assists and there's more passing and it's less ISO ball throughout the whole entire game.
2: Absolutely.
0: Yeah, now, okay, so it's funny because the Knicks, they blew away Philadelphia. And before the series, you know, Game 7, Celtics, Sixers, a lot of people, including myself, I felt like I wanted to play Boston over Philadelphia.
1: Yeah.
0: And Philadelphia looked more dangerous. And then the Knicks just beat them down. And so Knicks won big, won by 39 points in Game 1. And mm-hmm. then Game 2, before the game, we hear that Embiid's not playing. I knew it was over at that point.
1: Yeah.
0: Because the Knicks, like, they played so well in Philadelphia, you know what I'm saying? I literally, like, since May 2023, I went there for the first time to cover games in the second round 3 years ago when Philadelphia was playing against Boston
1: mm-hmm.
0: in second round. The night Joel Embiid got the MVP award, right? So Adam Silver's
1: damn.
0: There. And Philadelphia.
1: And you're there too?
0: Yeah. And Philadelphia loses that game, right?
1: Mm-hmm.
0: Then they won. Philadelphia falls down 2-1 at that point. They win 3 games in that series after that point. So then I'm back there again for Game 6. They're up 3-2 on Boston with a chance to go to the Eastern Conference Finals for the first time since 2001 with Iverson, right?
1: Mm-hmm.
0: And Joel Embiid, okay, never made a Conference Finals. Only MVP that never made a Conference Finals, right?
1: Yeah.
0: So 1-1 away, right? And then him and Harden do nothing. Choke it up. Jason Tatum doesn't score 1 field goal until, like, the first 3 quarters, then they make 1 field goal. Philadelphia still loses, and so they lost that game.
1: Mm-hmm.
0: Of course, they lost the series. So then, I've been to 8 other times where it's been Knicks and the Sixers, and Philadelphia has lost every game except for 1.
1: So, like, so you're the good luck charm.
0: You know, I mean, it's crazy. So, like, and the Knicks, you know, Brunson and Hart and these guys, Bridges, they have banners literally hanging up
1: mm-hmm.
0: in the spectrum of, you know, the Phillies
1: yeah.
0: arena. And they won championships there, and they feel comfortable playing there. So they smoked it. Okay, now, Detroit, Cleveland, Game 7 tonight. Christian, I'll start with you, and then Rob. Who do you think would be a better fit for the
1: So Knicks? First, what I'm going to say is maybe controversial, but I would like the Cavs to win just from an NBA standpoint. I feel like James Harden is one of those guys that at least deserves a chance, and Donovan Mitchell too. I think that I don't know what's going to happen with the Cavs if they don't win tonight. Who knows? I actually think that the Pistons are going to be an easier team to beat. I think that from what I've seen, and maybe you guys see something differently, Cade Cunningham has been the only person in the series to really show up. Mm-hmm. And so if we are now at a position where the offense is flowing, I think we have like the highest point differential, like 125. It's crazy. I think if you can keep this offense at a high clip, shut down Cade Cunningham, and no one else is doing anything, that seems like the easiest win to me. But maybe you guys feel a little differently.
2: It's
0: yeah. So Rob, as a Knicks fan, who do you want to see, Detroit or Cleveland?
2: It's honestly tough to say. I think no matter what, the Knicks stand a very good chance of advancing past them.
1: Mm-hmm.
2: I think Detroit might be a little more of a dogfight. I'm not super concerned about Cleveland by any means, because historically, for instance, James Harden just does not close in the playoffs. Yeah. Donovan Mitchell's never made a conference finals. So the jitters are bound to come to him at some point. And then, was it two seasons ago now, the Knicks played the Cavs in the first round when Donovan Mitchell first got there and Jalen Brunson first got to the Knicks. Mm-hmm. And Mitchell Robinson was our starting center, and he destroyed Jared Allen and Evan Mobley. Destroyed is probably an overstatement, and it's showing my bias, but...
0: No, you're right.
2: You know, he contained them.
0: Yeah.
2: And I if like Mitch Jared Robinson Allen. Can contain them, no, and they... Right. Neither of them that I understand have really shown out in this playoffs either.
0: Yeah.
2: So I don't see with the team that now has Karl Anthony Towns, Mikal Bridges,
0: right.
2: Two players that were not there 2 seasons ago, and the depth that we have off the bench, I'm not really concerned with either team much. Cade Cunningham does kind of scare me because he's had many games throughout this postseason run where, you know, the Pistons look down and out, and then, like you said, he takes over. Mm-hmm. And shots just start falling, and he looks like the greatest shooter of all time, greatest like creator of all time.
1: He missed a fourth quarter tying shot, didn't he, this series or something like that? I mean, almost brought it into...
2: He stepped in, I know. Or actually, I don't remember.
1: I could be wrong.
2: I think that might have been not game 6, and game 5. Mm. He stepped in. It was like a 2-pointer instead of a 3, and then that kind of shook things up. But at the end of the day, too... I'm not super concerned about both teams because both teams went to game 7s in both rounds.
1: Mm-hmm. Yeah.
2: So they're beating each other up right now, and the Knicks now, as we know, have had like a week plus of rest. Mm-hmm. I think the conditioning factor will impact that series either way.
1: Mm-hmm.
0: Yeah.
2: So, I mean, as a cocky Knicks fan, bring anybody on. I think we got it.
0: No doubt. And, I agree with the way the Knicks are playing right now that they'll smoke either one of these two teams. Mm-hmm. And, I try not to be cocky because I don't want the basketball gods to
1: be
0: upset, you know what I'm saying?
1: Be really quick.
0: I've definitely been known to jinx things, you know? So, but, the way they're playing right now, then you watch both of these teams, and I've gone through, like, this series, watched both of them, being like, this team is not that good. That team is not that good. Like, this team is soft. Like, that team, all they got is
1: pay. Yeah.
0: Like, come on. And the Knicks, the way they're playing, I think they were really, and like you said, both teams going distance in the first two series, and the Knicks well-rested. It's interesting because the Cavaliers, you know, they're a team that when they got James Harden, they worried me. It's just because, you know, the whole thing with James Harden and Donovan Mitchell and all that, and you're right, Knicks, 3 years ago, they were the lower seed, and they beat the Cavaliers in 5 games. And like you said, Brunson has beat Mitchell in the playoffs twice. The year, his last year in Dallas.
2: Yeah, exactly.
0: And that's when I first like really saw, like, wow, Jalen Brunson, I didn't know he was like this.
1: Is he 2-for-2 then?
0: 2-for-2.
2: Yeah, he's got the edge on Mitchell.
1: Nice.
2: So
0: the next year after the Dallas-Utah matchup, they were both, you know, next year, New York-Cleveland matchup, and Brunson beat him again. They thought they were going to be teammates with each other, but a lot of people thought Mitchell was going to come. And it was interesting because Donovan Mitchell's dad, he works for the Mets, and he's like a player liaison with the Mets. So he worked with the Mets. I've been seeing him for years, even before like, I even knew, and they have the same name, right? Even before I knew what someone was. He actually introduced me to his son, probably around like 10 years ago, when he was after he finished his freshman year at Louisville.
1: Whoa.
0: And like, he kind of like my height. I'm looking at him. And I'm like, I'm like, okay, that's cool. You play for Louisville. You know, you'll be getting a real job in like 4 years. You know what I'm saying? And then, like, the next year, you know, during the season, every time I saw Louisville, like, the box score was always Mitchell. And, I asked his dad the other day, because I wanted to know if he was, like, a New York kid. Because I always say, you know, being a Knicks fan and all that, if I was playing in the NBA, you know, and I had to play against my team in the playoffs, like, that would be crazy. You know what I'm saying?
1: Yeah.
0: Like, that would trip me out mentally.
1: Mm-hmm.
0: So I was wondering if this, like, situation with Donovan Mitchell.
1: That's a great question.
0: Yeah, so I asked his dad if he grew up a Knicks fan. And so he said no. He said he grew up a LeBron fan. So I was like,
1: that's a good choice, too.
0: Yeah, so yeah, it is. So I was like, okay. So that means for him right now, it's probably cool playing for Cleveland, I would
1: say. Yeah.
0: You know what I'm saying? Because if he was a LeBron fan, he watched him with the Cavaliers and all that.
1: And if he could win a chip, I'm not saying he's going to, but if he could win with Cleveland, that means he'd really live up to the guy that he looked up to.
2: Yeah, that would be a fun story.
0: Yeah, right. But we know that's not happening. Now, but the thing about them, you know, that kind of scares me a little bit. Like, they don't really scare me, but, you know, when you are a fan or whatever, like, you always find things that worry you. Cleveland is a team that's kind of like similar to the Knicks, where they've been close the last few years, like way into, but haven't been able to like punch through.
1: Mm-hmm.
0: And James Harden is in that category. And if he ever got a championship, he has everything but that.
1: I mean, yeah.
0: He's won the MVP award. He's won multiple scoring titles, multiple assist titles.
1: I feel so bad that year that that everyone got injured, but the game where they missed like 25 threes or something like that?
2: On the Rockets,
0: 2018.
1: Yeah.
0: Game 7.
1: That was brutal.
0: Chris Paul got hurt.
1: Mm-hmm.
0: You know, I feel like it's OKC that did not break them up. They would have won.
1: Hell yeah, 100%.
0: They definitely would have won the one championship. Westbrook and Russ would have had theirs, and Durant and that whole crew.
1: Just a mess. It just happens.
0: Yeah. So, I mean, but like Harden, like you've seen him like, have so many just playoff head scratchers. But, but then like guys who had this label, like they're always that label until they're not anymore.
1: Yeah.
0: Like that scares me, but, you know. But the Cavs, I mean, watching the Knicks, man, I don't think either one of these teams can do anything with the Knicks.
1: So who do you want to win tonight?
0: You know what? Like, it would be fun if the – because it's been a while since the Gardens had a game, you know what I'm saying?
1: Mm-hmm.
0: you know what I'm saying? And if Detroit wins, it's going to be more time waiting until, like, Saturday for game 3, you know. But, I mean, so
1: – so you guys got to root for Cleveland then, right, just out of get home court advantage?
2: Yeah, if the Knicks play Cleveland, that's the last bit of home court advantage they'd have this playoffs. Yeah. Because should they advance to the finals, it's Spurs or Thunder. We're in enemy territory to start. So,
0: but then it worries me because the Knicks, I say, you know, they never won a playoff series when they lost game 1 at home. So automatically, so off the bat, immediately, it's going to be like a must-win game.
1: Number 1.
0: And the Knicks have played well on the road in the playoffs. They won all 3 in Detroit last year. They won game 1 and game 2 in Boston last year. You know, they always smoked Philadelphia and Philly. So, like, they play well on the road. So it's kind of like, it really doesn't even matter. You know what I mean?
2: Yeah. At the end of the day, they were counted out after game 3 of the Hawks, as we said. Yeah. I was one of those people that was pissed off.
0: Yeah,
2: and
0: I was.
2: Lo and behold, they go on to win by a combined, like, 80 points after that.
1: Dominating.
2: Absolutely dominated. Yeah. They faced adversity. Not everybody, but people counted them out against Philly, too, after Philly was down 3-1 against Boston and came back and won the series.
0: Yeah.
2: And, you know, Embiid's always in trouble.
0: Which is crazy.
2: Because
0: the way they beat Atlanta, I couldn't believe how many people were picking Philadelphia.
1: No,
0: right?
1: It doesn't make any sense. And Jason Tatum didn't play in Game 7, but, I mean, it's not like they bulldozed through the Celtics either the whole time.
2: It was a dogfight.
1: Brutal fight.
2: Yeah.
1: Seven games.
0: I mean,
2: it's just easy to count the Knicks out. You know, because a lot of the times, like, they get all this hype and then sometimes they fold sometimes. But, you know, Tyrese Maxey and Joel Embiid is a tough matchup. They proved that last time, too. The Knicks won in 6 the last time they played. It wasn't an easy series by any means.
1: Yeah.
2: It was a dogfight throughout the whole series. So, you know, even though Embiid was nursing the appendectomy and stuff like that, there's always a possibility.
1: In fairness, I feel like at least in game 1, maybe a few other games, I did think that Karl Anthony Towns was getting dragged into fouls and was just getting Joel Embiid was baiting him and that is something to worry about. And even before he became this point forward, you're like, okay, like Karl Anthony Towns, he's a staple. You cannot win games without him, and he's getting two fouls in the first quarter. I mean, it's alarming, and they knew exactly what they were doing.
2: But then he went on to play like 20 minutes a game series, and the Knicks smoked the Sixers, which is funny.
0: You know what's crazy? The first quarter of game one, Embiid played the whole first quarter. He played 12 minutes, right? And he got the whole Knicks front line in foul trouble.
1: Yeah.
0: And it was a close game. And I was like, oh, man, here we go. You know what I'm saying? It's going to be a tough series. Like, Philadelphia came out ready to play. Like, in most of every game except for the last game, Philadelphia came out matched in. It was a close game at
1: first. It was good games.
0: First game at first, like in the first quarter at first. And, like, every game, the first quarter, like, Embiid was, you know, he was, like, so he got talent foul trouble early. Mitch came in foul trouble. Even OG got in foul trouble. And you were like, wow, you know. And then, but the Knicks, then they just hit him with that wave, you know. And Brunson was excellent in game one.
2: Yeah.
0: And by the end of the first, second quarter, at halftime, they were up 73-50.
1: Yeah.
0: And that was it. Like, the fill out. And you know, what's interesting is that early in the year, I actually did a show here, and I said, is Philadelphia the Knicks' biggest threat in the East? First two times the teams played this year, they played it at the Garden, and Philadelphia came in and beat them both times.
2: Yeah.
0: And one time without Embiid. And they worried me, like Edgecombe and Maxey, you know, Paul George, like a lot of quickness and speed on the perimeter. But it's crazy how, like, the Knicks in Philadelphia, though, they completely, like, beat their heads in. And, like, even Maxey, he mentioned that after game six. He was like, yo, like, he said, we play them better at Madison Square Garden. Like, when they come here, like, it's just something about here. And then the fans come take over. Yeah.
1: Let me ask you guys a question. Do you think that the Philly series would have been more challenging if Karl Anthony Towns wasn't unlocked as the point forward beforehand? Like, let's say you guys swept the Hawks or something like that. Do you think the games would have been more difficult with Philly?
0: I mean, everything changed once Towns got at the top of the key and started running offense through him. Like, everything changed. Yeah. So, If they hadn't made that adjustment, like, that was the key adjustment.
1: Sure.
0: That and y'all got to start messing around on defense. You know, so if they had not started doing this, I think it all would have been tougher for them, you know? Yeah, but they definitely unlocked something with that, you know?
2: Yeah, absolutely. The like we were talking about it a little earlier, too, is you started seeing Mikal Bridges slashing more, cutting more, moving off ball, being aggressive, which has really been his downfall to me all season long, and even last year.
0: Definitely.
2: Not bracing for contact, or not even embracing contact, not going at the rim, not taking it to the hole, not going against bigger guys.
0: Yeah.
2: And he was just attacking the rim. He was having some, like, nasty finishes with layups and stuff.
1: They were looking fun.
2: He's had his hand in the passing lanes, like, actively. Ananobi has had an all-star first round. I mean, he was averaging like 26-6, I think, or something was, shooting like 60% from the field, 50-something percent from three. He tapped in, and honestly, he's looked like – he's honestly probably one of the bigger stories of the Knicks postseason because nobody – I don't think anybody saw that coming.
1: Not like that, at least.
0: Yeah. And like we've seen flashes of him playing like that, but not consistently every game for a long stretch. And so interesting with him because things turned for him because game two – when they choke away that fourth quarter lead and lose game two, it felt very similar to how they lost game one last year against Indiana Eastern Conference Finals, where, like, game one, they were up big in the fourth. Everybody thought it was over. Everybody, like, party and whatnot. And you look up, and then Indiana creeped back, and then that was a dogfight, and they end up losing. Same kind of feeling. Everybody's shocked, like, what happened?
2: Mm-hmm.
0: OG, at the end of that game, like, in the last 30 seconds, 20 seconds, missed two free throws.
2: Yes.
0: And there's a guy, like, up high on the bridge screaming at him about how he makes $40-something million and how he gets paid as much as you get paid as much as Kevin Durant. And it was like, you know, it was like he was
1: brutal.
0: Like, everybody could hear him because it was, like, kind of tense. And he missed both free throws. But then the next game, Atlanta, hell, he was going off from 3-point. Like, since that game, when they were down, they almost came back. And he was just on fire from three. Since then, he's been incredible.
2: His free throws, too. You're right. Yeah. The that game, he missed those two free throws. Yeah. I think it was to tie the game or at least take a 1-point lead.
0: And it ended up losing by a point.
2: Right.
0: Yeah.
2: And every game following that, Ananobi at the free throw line was automatic. I'm not sure he even missed one from that point forward. And like again, he just became like a serial killer. He just locked in seriousness on his face every game. And he was, again, also active in the passing lanes. He was getting steals galore. Mm-hmm. I mean, in game six, he was responsible for at least three or four steals in the span of like a minute.
1: Mm-hmm.
0: Yeah.
2: At least that's how it felt. Because the Hawks were just throwing the ball, turning it over every possession to start that game.
0: Yeah.
2: Until the Knicks were up 50 in the second quarter. And it was just like, oh, my God, what's going on here?
0: Yeah. No. OG, you know, this thing about Philly. So, OG, so... January 5th, right? This day sticks out of my head because it was a historic night for the Knicks. So it was the third game the Knicks had OG. The first week they had him,
2: mm-hmm.
0: in 2024, January 5th. They played out Philadelphia, right? And B, this is the year after Embiid won the MVP. So he had not got – he got hurt that year midway through, and since then he's been like – but he had not got hurt yet. So he was like still, you know, like mm-hmm. top of his game, all that. And Mitchell Robinson actually got hurt in December of that year, so he wasn't even playing. They had Hartenstein still. And the Knicks played Philly, and they beat them by, like, 36 points. And at the time, that was their largest margin of victory on the road since, like, 1972. And OG, you talk about his steals. Like, he was getting the steals from as soon as he came in. Man, he's been, like, that first year they had him, the Knicks hardly lost a game with him, you know?
2: Yeah.
0: But, yeah, man, they've been playing incredible. So now, yeah, I mean, it's crazy how they see the whole Giannis thing. See how this week came out, had a bucket of, like, actively shopping him.
2: Yeah.
0: And, yeah, man, I mean, Knicks, I wanted him earlier this year. And now you feel like even if the Knicks somehow fell short, you want to see a full year of this cat, you know, top of the key.
2: Right.
0: You know what I'm saying? Because, like, he's playing like a number one pick right now, you know?
2: Yeah.
0: Really quickly to you, my friend, Christian.
1: Tell me.
0: Nets fan. So, number six pick in the lottery for you all this past week. So, what are your thoughts? And what do you think the Nets should go from here?
1: I wish we would have got the first pick. However, I think that we just got to buckle down and stay to what we're doing. I think we may have made too many draft picks last year, and that is leaning a little heavily on us. However, I think we just take the six. If we can make a trade for something, we make a trade because we've got so many players and so many young players. Maybe get a one or two more vets, try to focus more on the draft picks or the people that we think we want to stay with, and then just go forward from there. I think the Nets need to be as low-key as possible, though. I think that less hoopla, just stay with the grind. I also am coming from the fandom of the last time we did this, we had what I think was the best team with D'Angelo Russell, DeMar Carroll, everyone else. When you drafted like Caris LeVert and you drafted Jared Allen, and now our oldest draft pick is Nix Claxton, who I still love, I think we keep doing what we're doing. Stay with the sixth pick.
2: When was the last time the Nets had a pick this high, though? That's the thing.
1: I don't
2: think you could screw it up because the top like 10-ish picks, I think, are pretty common.

0: or general and like create for you guys. Because one of the last games I went to this season for the regular season was against the Nets, and they just looked in shambles.
1: Can I tell you, though, this is the first time I came on the show was January, I think. I don't quite remember. But ever since then, when we were talking about maybe Giannis going to the Knicks, and then he was like, yo, I kind of want Zion on the Knicks. And now I've been thinking, like, maybe I want Zion on the Nets. Like, we'd throw a nice package at them. If they want to do a full rebuild, we'll give them the six. We'll give them some of our picks that we've made last year. Let's get Zion Williams on the Nets. You changed the opinion for me some more.
2: Hey, you would change the opinion of the Nets for me if that happened, you know? As much as I don't
1: think it's going to happen.
2: I mean, as the one guy who was Nets got him, I would be really interested. I would be excited to see him play. Mm-hmm. You know, I love Zion.
1: We've got good food in New York too.
2: that would be a great move for the Nets. They got Zion, you know. And if it's just about him staying healthy, man.
1: Of course.
2: Yeah. So we'll see what happens as we get closer to the draft. We'll see if they try and make a trade or what they do in the draft. You know, if they had a higher pick, they might have been able to. You know, there's about three or four guys who people say can't miss. The Bonza, Peterson with Kansas, the Boozer.
1: I like him. I like Boozers.
2: Yeah. Acuff, you know, the Caleb Williams with North Carolina.
0: Yeah.
2: So that's five guys right there. So you all are six. But there definitely, you know, will be somebody there for you all who could be a game changer, you know?
1: You think Giannis gets moved by the draft or on draft night?
0: Supposedly that's in the works, yeah.
2: Just wait till the Knicks finish first, see what happens. No, like I said, it's crazy. You know, at this point, it's like it's hard to even see them like giving big pieces from this team to even get him right now. You know, and we haven't even played out the rest of it yet.
1: I mean, you guys can't really make any moves until you find out if you go to the finals, right?
0: That would honestly be probably the breaking point. Is if the Knicks don't make the finals after the Eastern Conference Finals, like, maybe you consider it. If you make the finals and fall short, maybe you consider it. Mm-hmm. But at the same time, I don't want to mess with this mojo either. The Knicks have tapped into something that they haven't really all season.
1: All right, but you don't think that it's kind of just a few games, like saying, oh, wow, we've tapped into something unbelievable. But how many games has it been? Seven games?
0: It's been seven games, and it's done outrageous. Yeah. It's had outrageous success in the playoffs. That's the big thing. So if you just stick to that script in the regular season too, like you can create a, you know,
2: like sports is a crazy thing because you never know how things are gonna turn out. You know what I mean? Like things, narratives and opinions always change so fast. Because before the playoffs started, I was like, okay, this is it. It's the last chance.
1: Yeah.
2: If you don't get the championship this year, as soon as the year is over, get on the phone to Milwaukee. Mm-hmm. You know what I'm saying? Get on the phone to Milwaukee because I feel like Giannis. You can make an argument he's a top 10 all time player.
1: 100%.
2: But right now, I'm just like, you know, I mean, unless things just completely go the opposite way from this point on, it's hard to even if they don't win, it's hard to, like, not bring this back. And, but, you know, I don't even want to talk about that right now because if they don't win a championship this year, it'll be tough because starting from zero again is, like, made it this far.
1: Yeah. But, you got so many players, too. Yeah, and everyone's it must be so much fun and also concerning because everyone's looking like they're having so much fun, too, playing.
0: Oh yeah, the Knicks have been tapped in, dude. But the biggest concern for me moving forward with them, if they don't win this year, is just cap space stuff.
1: Sure.
0: The collective bargaining agreement does limit their capacity to keep the team how it is. I don't know enough about the logistics to it, to be honest. It honestly mystifies me every year when I hear people talking about it. But I know one of the big topics is Mitch Robinson's contract coming up. Like, can we keep him? Do we want to keep him financially? Does it require having to trade like Mikal Bridges and Anobi something to keep the spots available?
2: Yeah,
0: like there's potential that the Knicks have to blow something up. Look at what the Celtics did last year, for instance. Yeah. They
1: everybody was gone.
0: Yeah, they made the Eastern Conference Finals. We beat the Celtics. What am I saying? We beat the Celtics in the second round, and you know they had KP, Drew Holiday, still Tatum, Brown, Derek White, and Then they just cleaned house.
1: I feel like it's just Derek White, Jalen Brown, and Jason Tatum.
0: It's just those three and Pritchard. But.
2: And a big reason why they did that last summer was because they thought they weren't going to be able to compete with Tatum.
1: Yeah, yeah. That was going to be like a free year.
2: So had Tatum not got hurt, it would have been interesting to see how they would have handled things.

0: Well, they pretty much thought, okay, we're not going to win anyway this year, so we're going to get rid of anybody. I mean, it was a smart move regardless, but
1: yeah.
0: I mean, Kristaps Porzingis, man, I mean, he's somebody who's so talented but just can't ever be stay on the court anymore. But okay, so
2: the
0: now,
2: unicorn.
0: So we got a few minutes left now. A couple things, you know, we have the you know some stories with the playoffs, and I remember last time you were here, I believe, when we checked off, there wasn't any time. I said Carmelo was the most
1: overrated,
0: overrated player in NBA history, not just Knicks history, but NBA history. And you thought that was crazy at first, but yeah, man.
1: I mean, I really only followed Melo during his Knicks tenure.
0: Yeah.
1: You know, a little bit. I think honestly, his Thunder tenure wasn't that long either. Mm-hmm. And then he went to the Lakers, the Blazers. I was really rooting for him on the Blazers, to be honest, because I felt he got blackballed by the Houston Rockets, and then he came back, and the Blazers were, like, making a name for themselves. And
2: definitely.
1: I was like, this could be fun. And they got beat by the Lakers, but whatever.
0: And then the next year, they got beat by Jokic and Denver in the first round. I remember that because Carmelo, in his whole career, has got out of the first round two times, right, in the mm-hmm. playoffs. So I like
2: both with the Knicks or one time with the Nuggets?
1: Once with the Knicks. Nuggets, he made a Western Conference Finals.
0: Yeah, so those were 2 years. So when I talk about why I feel like he's overrated, I love being able to say that stat. So I wanted it to still only be two times.
2: Yeah.
0: So I remember that series playing Denver.
2: So you're hyped that it's not three.
0: Yeah. And Jokic, man, I became a big fan of his that series because he made so many big shots, and they beat Denver. I mean, they beat Portland. Jokic, by the way, went to Denver, took Carmelo's number 15, yeah. And I hear you though, man. No. It's just, yeah. I mean, like that's, you know, like I said, only one guy in the first round twice, 19 years. I just feel like, you know, like you can't be great only making get out of the first round twice in 19 years. You know, only won three playoff series in 19 years, and then it was like when he was with the Knicks. I mean, I know like the Carmelo thing, his career really started before you started watching. So like he came into the league mm-hmm. with LeBron. He won championship in college at Syracuse freshman year.
2: Huge.
1: Yeah.
0: First time Syracuse ever won a championship, the only time. Jim Boeheim, first time. Like, that was huge. So then you come in the draft, and it's like, who should be pick number one, Carmelo LeBron?
2: Crazy draft year, though.
0: Yeah.
2: Maybe the craziest draft year ever.
0: Yeah. And so when I look at him, like, I feel like from that point on, like, he came into the league, like, so overrated because, like, we thought that it was going to be, like, a real thing. They made it out to be, like, okay, it's going to be the next, you know, Larry Bird, Magic Johnson.
1: Right. Yeah.
0: You know, could Bird went to the East, Magic to the West, so they're going to meet in the finals every year. And it's like, that never happened. I mean, I always say, LeBron did his part, you know what I'm saying? I mean, like, he was in the finals 10 times, you know what I'm saying? Like, and then what bothered me is like, okay, then Carmelo gets to the East, the Knicks, and, like, he can't even challenge LeBron for the East at all. Like, the Knicks weren't even competitive when he was there most of the time, you know? Like, they were just, like, a bomb in the basement team. And Jalen Brunson, I see him, I'm like, yo, at this point, 4 years in now, I've seen him do so much. I'm like, you know what? I would ride with Brunson right now over any player in the league. Like, you know, I know some of y'all, okay, one.
2: Come
0: be
2: on, any Jay, player in the league, you're taking Jalen Brunson?
0: Oh, yes. Yes, I mean, because I see him do so much and carry this franchise and make so many big shots. And
2: sure,
0: yeah,
2: I understand that.
0: And, like, I wish I could say that about Carmelo, you know what I'm saying? But I can't. Like, I feel totally different about the Carmelo experience, you know? So
1: yeah, no, I would. I think Brunson surpassed Melo's allure a long time ago. Debatably, even after his first season.
0: Yeah.
1: Because he was putting up. I'll never forget the numbers he was putting up against Miami in the second round. And other than that one slip up at the end of Game 6, I mean, Brunson was having possibly the best playoff run I'd seen by a Knick in my time watching.
0: Yeah.
1: And then follows that up the next year going against the Sixers and averaging, I think, close to 40 a game in a series that we won. And, you know, they struggle against the Pacers, but the Knicks got beat to crap that series.
0: Yeah.
1: You know, they fell apart health-wise.
0: And
1: everything.
0: They blew it because they could have won. They should have won Game 3. They're up, you know, easy to forget, but they should have won Game 3. They had injury. People thought they were going to lose. They almost won that. But they ended up blowing it. DiVincenzo had a great game. They stopped going to him.
1: Yeah.
0: You know, that was one game where I felt like Brunson and the coaching staff forgot about DiVincenzo. But and then they could have gone up 3-0. But yeah, and then the injury caught up to him.
1: Yeah, it was a tough year that year. But then even again the following season, you know, they trade for Cat. Brunson still putting up MVP caliber performances throughout the regular season. Then they go against Detroit, and once, what do you know, they're counting the Knicks out against Detroit, the first time they made the playoffs as this team in years.
2: Yeah.
1: And the first time that season that they made the playoffs, and, you know, they're young and whatever, unproven. And then Brunson's questioned the whole time because, you know, against size, he tends to, he can struggle sometimes. And then he goes on and hits a game-winning, a series-clinching shot over one of the best defenders on the Pistons. The guy's done, like you said, he's made shots and just done things that you wouldn't expect from a guy his size, first of all.
0: Yeah, it's mind-blowing.
1: He's got some of the best footwork in the league. Yeah. He's clutch. You know, he's had an unreal tenure so far, and he's only been here for four seasons.
0: Yeah, he's so mentally tough, you know?
2: Agreed.
0: He's so mentally tough because I see the Knicks for years, I felt like their biggest issue for, like, you know, most of the better part of 20 years when they were losing, I felt like their biggest problem for so many years was they weren't mentally tough. A lot of times I felt like they had a lot of talent and they should have been way better than what they were.
2: Mm-hmm.
0: But it's tough playing for the Knicks when you're losing, you know, and the media's on you, the fans are on you, and it's like the big spotlight and these guys, and they handle the pressure well. Now, I feel like that was a large part of, like, the Carmelo years. I mean, you know, they started one year with the 1 year the Carmelo Knicks, 5-36. You know what I'm saying? Like, 5-36. And this is just, like, a year and a half after they were number two and won their only playoff series in 13 years against Boston. It's like a year and a half later, they were 5-36. And what kills me about that is, like, a lot of people like Carmelo, they'll say, oh, he never had any help, right? And so from that team, the Knicks traded J.R. Smith and Amon Shumpert, right?
2: Mm-hmm.
0: It's like now it's like there's a podcast, a couple of podcasts going around, or Carmelo, like now where he's like complaining, like he's so upset, like now years later that the Knicks traded Amon J.R. to LeBron James team.
1: Yeah.
0: He's saying like LeBron James and I, we were, like, that was my rival and all that. And like
2: you took the guys I wanted.
0: And I'm trying to beat LeBron, and you're giving them to LeBron to help.
2: Mm-hmm.
0: He's saying like he was so upset.
2: That's a good point.
1: I'll never forget. But, I was like, what are we doing here?
0: But here though is where I gotta call BS with Carmelo, right? Because he acted like he was really threatening LeBron at any point. You know what I'm saying? Like, again, that team that those guys got traded from, they started 5-36. Like, yo,
2: bad.
0: Carmelo. Any team that starts 5-36 is getting blown out, first of all. You know what I'm saying? And then, but when he talks about how, oh, like, you all traded my two guys to LeBron to help him win, I'm like, yo, like, you act like you were actually contending with LeBron. Like, y'all were a good team. Like, you had a shot of actually beating them. You know what I'm saying?
2: They're friends, too, though, so there's a little rivalry like that.
0: You were 5-36, but he make it seem like we were
2: neck and neck.
0: We had a chance to beat them, but oh, like, you guys did me dirty and traded them. No, like, yo, 5-36. Like, it was an embarrassment. You know what I'm saying? An embarrassment. And then what drove me crazy about that year is the All-Star game was in the Madison Square Garden, and every Nick on the team getting traded away, blamed, oh, Phil Jackson this, Phil Jackson that, the owner. And Carmelo Anthony is starting, and Carmelo is starting an All-Star game.
2: Mm-hmm.
0: And I'm like, yo, this is such BS, but man.
1: I think the only real year that the Knicks could have been a threat to Miami was the year that they went 54-18,
0: exactly.
1: And we didn't get that far enough.
0: And got beat by the Pacers, lost game one at home, so that was a kiss of death. And Paul George, who was supposed to be, you know, Carmelo's supposed to be ahead of him, Paul George beats him, you know what I'm saying?
1: Yeah, that was a rough year, and that was the inevitable downfall of the Knicks for the past, like, 10 seasons after that.
0: Yeah.
1: And then I just saw something on Twitter the other day because, you know, conversations started rolling again about, like, best trades, worst trades in Knicks history. And I saw somebody ask, what was the trade that, like, was basically, like you said, the kiss of death for you? And they listed Bargnani, Eddie Curry, and like two other people that I was just like, I don't really know enough about. I think it was a late, like, McDyess, and somebody else towards the end of the 90s. Or the early 2000s. And honestly, for me, because I had just started, the kiss of death trade for me was Andrea Bargnani, because we gave up Novak and whoever else to the Raptors and some picks.
0: It was like a draft pick, right? I think it was like Marcus Camby, who didn't, who's done it, like it, a draft pick, I think.
1: Yeah, the pick became Jakob Poeltl, I'm pretty sure, okay. Which in hindsight, like, Jakob Poeltl wasn't saving the Knicks. Uh-huh. But, you know, we make this trade for Andrea Bargnani, and then that season he just does idiotic stuff throughout the regular season. You know, there's that clip that goes around all the time against the Bucks, where the Knicks are up like 3 with 5 seconds left, and he takes a 3 for some reason, and Clyde Frazier's like, what is he doing? And that was just a telltale sign of, all right, this isn't good. Then the Knicks go on to not make the playoffs that year because of a tiebreaker with the Hawks, and I think they were the 10th or 9th seed, and I was like, oh no. And then the next season, just terrible and terrible and terrible, terrible.
0: Yeah, the next season they were 5-36.
1: They finished 17-65 that year.
0: They did the worst record in Knicks history on Carmelo's watch, folks. Okay, don't ever forget that. All right.
1: He quit on the mid-year.
0: Oh, I'm going to start in the All-Star, but they were already 5-36. So like he quit on them. They were already 5-36, and then he played the All-Star game and he didn't play again the rest of the year. A joke, but that season because. They were number 2 in the East, and then next year that you're talking about with Bargnani, they didn't make the playoffs that year.
1: Nope.
0: And my thing was like, that's what I always felt like. Jason Kidd was the biggest reason why they had a really good year because his leadership, and he's somebody who Carmelo listened to when he spoke, and J.R. Smith listened to, and then they had a great year. Also in the locker room, they had Rasheed Wallace and Curry Thomas and Marcus Camby. You know, Camby played with Carmelo in Denver, and Curry Thomas was there the last time the Knicks were good at that time. So was Marcus Camby. So I felt like all those guys. Led by Kidd, with the leadership and kept him in check and all that. And as soon as they all retired after that year, and then there was no more leadership. I always say, once it came back time for Carmelo to be the leader again and the brains of the team, it was like everything fell apart.
2: All right, what if I said a really hot take though that Kevin Durant is a more overrated player than Carmelo Anthony?
0: You know what? I got into a big argument with a guy about this, like about earlier in the season, and
2: I haven't been saying the direct comparison between Melo and Durant, but I've been low on Durant.
0: You know what? Here's the thing. I'm very low on Durant. I feel like him leaving, going to the Warriors was the most softest move ever.
2: In all sports.
0: Yeah. But even like you take that out, like he's still done way more than Carmelo.
2: Which is really killing me, is that. Of course, he hit the shot I thought it was a 3. It was a 2 foot on the line. Not 1 point in overtime. Not 1 point.
0: Exactly.
2: That's not what legendary is.
0: You know, you're right. Giannis outscored him. You know what I'm saying? Every time. You know, I just feel like even before they take away the Thunder years, because like, again, Carmelo only won 3 playoff series in 19 years. 3. So like, as much as we get on, you know, James Harden and Westbrook, like people kill Harden. But James Harden's won like about 20 playoff series in his career. Carmelo's won 3. You know what I'm saying? Like we kill Harden, but nobody even said nothing about Carmelo.
2: Yeah.
0: You know what I'm saying?
2: That's true.
0: Like, no one said anything about Carmelo. But like, if the people really started to get into him, it would be embarrassing for him. You know
2: and then look at him on the look at Durant on the Rockets. The Rockets fell apart, and he's like throwing shade at all these like different tags.
0: Yeah, I agree. Like he's a horrible leader. Every team he's gone to, like, it's gotten worse. Like lately, the Suns, Chris Paul had leadership. As soon as KD go there. They go down. Chris Paul leaves. They can't make the playoffs no more. The Rockets, like you said, the burner account. As soon as that thing came out, it was a wrap. It was a wrap. The whole team chemistry. No, you're right. You're right.
2: And he doesn't want to play. It's the playoffs. Yeah, he doesn't want to play. Yeah.
0: You know, actually, I got to sign off now because I got to get ready for my other show. I would love to.
2: We'll talk more next time.
0: Yeah. But all right. So Christian Martinez, Rob Brunswick. Rob, you can tell everybody how they can hear you again.
1: Oh, yeah. Well, unfortunately, my Twitter got hacked. But Rambles from the Garden, you can just find me on Spotify, Instagram. I'm active on Twitter still. The tag is RFTG Rob. So
0: cool.
1: Find me there.
0: And Christian?
2: Yo, shout out to Fan Foresight. Look at the next game. I'll be trying to partner with Rob on something soon. Samori, thanks for having us on the show.
1: Thanks for having us back, Samori.
0: Definitely. And we'll see you guys again, hopefully before the NBA, everything wraps up. Hopefully we're in the finals, all right?
1: Oh, yeah.
2: Yeah.
0: But. But definitely, I'm very down on Kevin Durant, very down. but he's still done way more than Carmelo.
2: Yeah,
0: but
2: we'll talk next time.
0: Anyway, talk next time. All right, folks, Samori Benjamin signing out. WACR Sports. I'll be over at WBAI from 1 to 2. Okay, all right. Talk to y'all soon. Go Knicks.
1: Go Knicks.
2: Go Knicks.
1: All right. Speaking of, because you just said that. Funny story. So I went to game one against Philly, right? And first, I get out of the train station. I'm walking up the stairs, and I see Todd Gurley, first of all. And then I walk down the street to a bar. As I'm leaving, who walks by? Sean Livingston.
0: Oh, wow. Really?
1: And I was like, that's Sean Livingston. Yeah, he walks a little bit ahead. He turns back at me and just goes, go Knicks. I was hell yeah.
0: Okay. And he was a Met.
1: He was a Met. That was the best time I enjoyed him, to be honest. He was also a lead on the Warriors. But
0: I remember one time I got to argue with somebody about

the well, that that's the Raiders. The Raiders, okay, before them, okay, were in Los Angeles and then Oakland. Oakland, and then they moved to Los Angeles. Then they moved back to Oakland. They were in Oakland for a while again, and they never got the new stadium that they wanted in Oakland, so the Oakland Raiders moved to Las Vegas, right? The Oakland Athletics, the baseball team, were never in Los Angeles. They never moved to Los Angeles, but they were in Oakland for a very long time after coming from Kansas City, all right? And the Athletics, Oakland Athletics, they decided to move to Vegas because Vegas is building them a new stadium, so they decided to move to Vegas along with the Raiders. But the stadium for the Athletics is not built yet, so the Athletics right now are playing in Sacramento, California, in a minor league ballpark, but they do not call themselves the Sacramento Athletics. They call themselves just the Athletics. They are the fourth team along with the Yankees, Tampa Bay Rays, and Cleveland Guardians, who are over 500 in the American League. So Cleveland is just 21-20, Athletics 21-18, the Yankees 26-14. So you see how much better the Yankees and Rays record is so far over all the other teams in the American League. But the Yankees have lost two straight games after two tough losses in Milwaukee Friday and Saturday night. But the Yankees are going to be okay, all right? They always are. Even though they have not won a championship in a long time, they're still always a team in contention. The New York Mets folks, I hate to say it, but they have the worst record in baseball. They are 15-24. So the Mets are tied with the Los Angeles Angels and the San Francisco Giants for the least amount of wins in Major League Baseball. All right, so folks, Samori Benjamin here. Great talking to you all. I'm signing off. I will see you all next week. Go Knicks. They play at 3:30 today. Looking for the sweep. And happy Mother's Day, everybody.

Gospel, the final frontier. These are the voyages of the anointed mic check. It's a mission to seek out new and exciting sanctified souls, to explore the infinite possibilities of rhythm and praise, to boldly go where no one has gone before.

0: He doesn't create anything, so we don't automatically surrender any form of music to the enemy as automatically evil. We take it and we make sure that we sanctify it and find out what is it about any culture, any music that makes it unholy or makes it demonic, and then we take it and put it through the filter of the holiness of God. Bring it out on the other side and we find a way to worship God with it.
1: Amen, amen, praise hallelujah, everybody. This is the Anointed Mic Check, where we take beats back for Jesus, bringing you the best in urban gospel music, where you hear hip-hop, R&B, house remixes, the Caribbean flavor, artist interviews, reviews, and so much more, whatever God just drops in my spirit. Now, I'm your host, DJ Flame. Let's start the fire. Y'all ready to burn? Burn, baby, burn, burn, burn. Well, praise hallelujah, everybody. What's going down? What's going on? I think it's the weather in NYC. 88 degrees in the middle of March. Well, at least it's not snowing. Amen. I think a couple of weeks ago, maybe last week, it might have been 50 down to 40. So I'm excited with this weather. And as the summer breeze blows in, I'm excited about what God is doing on today and every day after. I'm just come out of a Zoom meeting with the other authors of the book, Built for Altitude, is the part of a collaboration with seven young ladies and myself, makes eight. We are bringing forth jewels and just our story. And it's a story within a chapter, so, you know, relax. The full book is coming, but this is my first writing attempt and experience, and to be published. I found out the book was going to be archived in the Library of Congress. And so I'm really excited about that. It takes, you know, the book to a whole nother level. We're about to do a special ebook reveal, and it will be a 48-hour deal. And I cannot include everyone. And so it'll be a random, I don't even think I'm going to be, you know, picking who it is or whatever, but it will be a random pick, amen. And it will be something, I think it'll be like 99 cents or something, I'm not sure, but it'll just be for like 48 hours. And then after the 48 hours, it's going to go back to the original price, and you know, I can't get into that, but it's really a decent deal. You know, most books I've seen is $30, $40, $50, you know, it's nowhere near that. And so I'm excited about that as well, because if anything that I do, I would want it to be affordable, because I know what it's like to not be filtered in an affordable situation, or, you know, a situation that's primary and it's so overpriced that I can't even begin, you know, to obtain it. So, but I can do anything and all things through God, Christ strengthens me, amen. But y'all understand what I'm saying. We're just trying to do that shout out for like 48 hours on Amazon, so be ready. You know, don't get ready, be ready, because once that thing starts, I know it's gonna fly. And I'm excited, and it will be for only a single copy. It won't be a multiple situation, okay? So you can't come in and, you know, buy 10 books for, you know, 99 cents or whatever. That is not gonna, you know, happen. So it will be. Now, if you know, want to buy four people. You just tell the people to come by, you know, it's or send them the money, 99 cents, you know, with tax. I don't know. Okay. 107. What do you want from me? But I'm excited about that. I'm really excited about that. Thank you, Dr. Margaret Maynard. And I'm telling you, just phenomenal woman of God. I met the other ladies, the other six ladies. Just phenomenal. Oh, my God. I mean, it was a revival service on our book interview. And we have another book interview. We're hoping, you know, it the momentum will have us, you know, on book interview tours. Because seems like that's happening. People, you know, they want to have us on and you know, just find out more about this project, which is an amazing project. You know, just everybody's perspective that's a part of the book is, you know, how God, how they've been through adversity, excuse me, and God has, you know, brought them to an elevated level, to soar, amen, in these days and times, and how to maneuver that flight, amen. And so I was blessed and honored to be a part of that project, and I've been asked to be a part of the next project. So, you know, just pray for me. It's a lot on my plate. Your girl going back to school, all of that, you know. You know, I'm working on my one woman show. Yes, I have a one woman show in the works, and I may open it up to a few people, but I will be speaking primarily about my journey through hip hop and from hip hop to holy hip hop, you know. So, and you know, from mainstream to gospel, from sinner. I ain't gonna say I'm a saint, cause you know, I fall short. Amen. But I'll say from, you know, a non-believer to a believer. And so I'm working on that and the elements of that. And, you know, we're working on funding and, you know, and things like that. I'd love to take it, you know, to the different universities, colleges. You know, young people need to understand and know. I'm one of the last of the Mohegans, you know, of hip hop, the first generation. And to be a part of a group, the first all-female MCDJ group, you know, throughout that journey, you know, to where I'm at today, even in broadcasting, that is a story in itself, you know, and I had nothing to do with it. God orchestrated the whole thing because that wasn't even in my, you know, wheelhouse and this direction. Because, you know, I was told Hot 97, you know, 105, and God had another plan. He told me that plan, but I, you know, somewhere along the line, it switched. But who knows? It may still happen. I don't know, you know. But I know that it was, you know, spoken into me for those platforms. So who knows? Maybe I'll be interviewed on those platforms as opposed to the platform that I'm on now. But I love WACR. 40 years in the making, and we in the making of 40 more years, and that 120 years. Listen, I'm hoping to be, you know, in that number and still, you know, on the turntable, still rocking this microphone. Amen. But I have to say, to God be the glory, there is so much richness in this culture, from the African, you know, Latino diaspora to, you know, hip-hop, jazz. We had our jazz this was a couple of weeks back, but we had our jazz presentation. It was a concert, and I'll tell you, my girl, Allison Williams, she did her thing, and everybody really did, you know, their thing, and so I was in awe, taken aback, you know. It was a little late because I had like two other events that I had to be at, and it's weird because I get around more with that walker than I did before. But praise God, you know, I'm still able to walk. That is a testament for me, because in 2021, I was, you know, learning how to walk again from COVID. So praise God, I'm healthy, you know. You know, there's some things that need to be dealt with, but pretty much, you know, God is in the details. Amen. And he's in the details with you. So when I say and I talk about all these things that God is doing for me and what's happening with me, let me tell you, sir, ma'am, those things are happening and about to happen for you. Because God is no respecter of persons. So if he can do it for me, oh my goodness, he can do it for you. So listen, don't count it, you know, robbery at all. Just know that God is in the, he's in the details, and he got you. And listen, the enemy be trying to rear his head. He tries to rear his head. And sometimes he does. But you just got to put your foot on his neck, put him down on the floor. He's in, listen, the devil's a lie and his feet stink. And your foot is on his neck. Okay? So the bottom line is he going to try. And if you let him, he may win. But guess what? I know my people, they're not trying to let him win. Amen. So this is what we're going to do. We're going to denounce him. How about that? Can we do that today? Can we denounce Satan in the name of Jesus? Can we do that? Let's do that. I love you guys.
2: We the remnant. Chosen for this hour. It's wartime. I plead the blood.

I wrote this song, so when trials and tribulations come your way, you got something to say. Cause I want you to be ready the next time the devil comes to try you. Cause best believe life is gonna life. But I learned that we serve a God that's greater than any situation and anything that could ever come your way. And I'm glad to announce that every storm to ever exist from the beginning of time to today, they all had one thing in common. It had to come to an end. So you better get ready for the turnaround.

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Christian, I fight some, play low, let them hear me. Listen.

This is Friday night. 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And some of you acting like your band saved. And when you was in the world, you used to give the devil everything. 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

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I'm not fully dressed for church on Sunday if I'm not marching in no one's drum. 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And if I put some sweatpants on, the usher gon' sit me next to the John.

Chuck Super Lex is here. Oh my gosh, the radio airs will play good music to my ears. I'm like, citizen, citizen, have no fear. Look up, Super Lex is here. Let's go.

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1: 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But I tell you that God is a good God. He has been faithful in every area of our lives, and this is the time that we need to just give him glory, give him praise. You know, he deserves it. Listen, there is no other situation or person, deity, that died for us. Amen? I've heard all the stories of all the different people and all the different situations, but none of them ever died for us. So listen, if I'm going, listen, I need a ride or die. Jesus was a ride or die, for real, you know? And so I got to give God the glory for him. Amen? Amen. And you should too. You should too. Amen. I'm over here just having a good time right here on WACR 90.3 FM. This is the Anointed Mic Check. Thank you guys for tuning in. I see some of the people chiming in on Facebook, on Instagram, TikTok. Thank you guys so much. And yes, I keep getting it. When are you going back in the studio? Yes, I'm going back in the studio. It will be soon. Just trying to clear up my plate before I grab that in-studio plate. I know, because when I eat there, you know, I know it's going to be a big plate and I'm going to be there a little longer. Amen? Because when it comes to being at the station, I'm greedy. I love it. I love it. I soak it up. I eat it up. I got the biscuit with the gravy. But, okay, whatever. I'm supposed to be losing weight talking about food. Anyway, we are here. This is the Anointed Mic Check. We are here each and every Sunday from 1 p.m. to 3 p.m. And we've got some surprises coming down the pike for you. So don't sleep through the year. You got to tune in, because let me tell you, we got some great guests that we're going to be interviewing. And we also, they have other locations that we're going to be broadcasting from. So I'm really looking forward to that. Keep us in your prayers. 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Y'all know how I say and how I do. The best nation is a donation. And hey, we need yours right here. WACR, the Anointed Mic Check, DJ Flame. 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Amen. And it won't be the, it'll be anointed. So it'll be up top. Amen. Up top. Okay. And if y'all don't know, you hear me, or you know, heard me for the first time, when you go to the website, just go to the A's. I'm right up in there. And leave your tax deductible donation and let them know in the comments tab that it is for the Anointed Mic Check. All right, guys, we're going to try to go into some, wait a minute, what's going on here? Where's the music? Come on now. I had something lined up for you, but I don't know. It might be on other. Oh, no. I don't know. Let's see. Yeah, I think I'll go here. I think I'll go here for a minute. Let's slow it down for a minute. Let's go. Once again, the Anointed Mic Check with DJ Flame, WACR 90.3 FM.

verse 22. But you better check it. We don't stop reiterating the truth, you know. One woman to one man to the ordinance of marriage. Anything else is cursed. Virgin, you know, sir. No effeminate guy can enter the kingdom of God and of Christ. You better straighten up, you know. Watch what me share, sir. We don't talk that first. God talk that talk, you know. 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
1: Got it with Jesus Christ. It must be the weather. It must be the weather. I'm thinking about Montego Bay, baby. 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

0: Wait. 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
1: It's about the women, baby. 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Let's get it. 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
2: You probably need to play that like the torso.
1: Y'all know we always wanted to do this, right? 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

0: said I'm leaving. Whoa, hey, WHCR 90.3 FM, and I tell you, I had a great time. I hope you had a good time with me today. Next week, Memorial Day weekend, we got some surprises for you, but listen, I'm not even going to say anything. I'm just going to let it flow. Amen? Hope you had a good time. Once again, this is the Anointed Mic Check, taking beats back for Jesus, bringing you the best in urban gospel music. I'm your girl, DJ Flame. Just know that God loves you. He loves you. He adores you. But listen, I love you. I adore you, but God loves you best. He loves you intimately, intricately, and awesomely, if that's a word. Let's go.
1: Candy wrappers and popcorn containers in the nearest trash receptacle. Thank you. Okay, bye-bye now. Bye-bye. Bye. Okay. Are they all gone? Is everybody gone? Huh? Good. Oh my gosh, my cheeks are killing me. I can't keep smiling like this anymore. I am exhausted.
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1: Tonight we're going to visit Harlem. That you are Harlem. And I wish that you would tell us about the Harlem that you know.
2: Harlem? Get a load of this.
1: Got the lowdown on some of the hot spots up there, Fat.
2: How about the lowdown? Man, I got a toothbrush in every one of them. Well, yes, take me to Vicky Wells, please. Where all the chicks are mellow and waiting to meet their dog good.
3: Ain't that something?
2: And now you're talking Lenox Avenue. Here we come.
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2: I'm struggling to have a new expression along old Harlem Way.
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1: Hi, guys and dolls. 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And together, we can reacquaint our love for culture and history, or just maybe heighten your interest for just a little bit more study. 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Or if you like, stroll down the avenues with us. 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All right here on Harlem Renaissance Time Travel Show. 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
2: Tell us a little bit about your youth, your first exposure to music, and what piqued your interest about music, a particular moment, an instrument, or the piano beats. What was it?
3: I came up at a time when music was, first of all, in the house all the time. My mother was an opera lover. So I grew up in Los Angeles, California, and every Saturday afternoon, we listened to the Metropolitan Opera on the radio. That was a family affair. The whole family listened to that music. My father was a dramatic baritone, so he earned his living as a singer, first in a family singing quartet with his brothers and sisters, and later on after he came out of the Army, he looked into the idea of becoming a solo artist, and he became a very good solo artist around the era where Paul Robeson and Marian Anderson and Josephine Baker were all prominent. My experience with music came from my mother's love of opera, and my father was singing German, Italian art songs, and also what were then called the Negro spirituals. So I learned how to play the piano for him while he sang in churches around in the Los Angeles area. So that was the first component. The second component was that during that era, there was music education in all of the schools in Los Angeles. And that may have been nationwide. I'm not really sure. It may have been, I think it was definitely statewide. And I'm talking about the years 1948 to 54, my junior high and high school years. I had a great experience playing several instruments, all the ones that I was allowed to play, Antonia, because that was a very restrictive time when women, young girls, were only encouraged to play flute and clarinet if it was a brass or a woodwind instrument. I never saw a woman play brass instrument, for example, not in my high school and junior high school years. There were a few, but there were a very few, and they probably did not get that training through the schools. That had to come from some other inspiration. But I played, in addition to piano, I played violin, viola, cello. Then I went to the clarinet. Then I went to the percussion section, where I learned how to play all of the orchestral timpani, all of the orchestral percussion instruments, including the timpani, the triangle, the tambourine, the snare drum, anything that had to do with an orchestral orchestration, I learned how to play. So that experience allowed me to learn how to read music in a different way, single notes rather than chords from the piano. So I learned how to read in several clefs because I played the viola and I had to learn something different in order to play the viola, which is like an oversized violin, you could simply say. But I had to learn all of those ways to interpret the music. So I really consider myself very, very lucky to have been exposed to all of those instruments. There was a piano at home. There was a piano in my grandmother's house. There was a piano in my aunt's house. So piano seemed like where I would end up. I don't really remember making a conscious choice about the piano. It was just there, and I always played it from the time I was about three. So I think some of this may have been predestined.
4: Reminiscing something about the piano greats. You've heard out jazz music, they say it comes from different cities and different states. I say jazz comes from anywhere that the human being has a soul and has a heart. I'd like to mention some of the greats. We had James B. Johnson, Thomas Fats Waller, Hubie Blake, and Sissel. Charles Lucky Roberts, Hank Duncan, Ralph Sutton, yours truly, Willie the Lion Smith.
2: And so growing up, you're playing all these amazing instruments. You decide to choose the piano. Kind of share with us some of your influences as you're playing the piano and around that musical world.
3: You know, I'm glad you asked me that because going back that early in my life, there were very few children or youngsters or young adults who were interested in the piano that I was interested in. Of course, everybody listened to the Milkman's Matinee and all of those popular shows that had popular music that kids danced to when we went to parties. But jazz was something a little different. It was more listening music. People did dance to it, but I'm talking about in my circle of friends, there were three who were listening more to jazz than they were to anything else. One of them was a graphic artist. His name was Daniel LaRue Johnson. He's no longer with us. He's an ancestor now. The other was Billy Higgins, and I'm sure you know that name because Billy Higgins became a very famous worldwide drummer who was my junior high school buddy. So I was influenced by the people that I listened to in the Los Angeles era. Most of this was because I was sneaking into clubs underage so that I could hear these people because I definitely was not of drinking age yet. I actually 14, 15 years old. I was trying to look as old as I could and going to hear a wonderful pianist named Hampton Hawes. Hampton Hawes was one of my earliest influences, if I'm thinking about people that I actually could look at in the flesh and blood and see and go and hear. People who I was influenced by on records were people like James P. Johnson.

listened to his music because he came from an era before mine, and that listening to that music gave me an idea of the evolution of jazz. And I listened to Mary Lou Williams. I listened to Art Tatum. But the style of the music that I listened to, that I was developing in my own sensibility, came, I think, from Duke Ellington, Thelonious Monk. Hank Jones was another one that I was listening to, who's I loved his approach to the piano. Bud Powell, and the man that I eventually married, Elmo Hope.

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0: Mecca.
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3: So those were pianists that I was listening to and greatly influenced by that emergence of the music from one era to another, from swing into the small band era, which was personified by Charlie Parker and Dizzy Gillespie and Max Roach.
4: How young were you when you started collaborating, getting involved in playing with the groups and really performing?
3: Well, I started pretty early because I was in a band, Johnny Otis Band to be exact, that played at one of the larger nightclubs in the Los Angeles area called the Oasis. And little Esther Phillips was in that band. I think she was about 14. I was 16. I think I had just graduated from high school. And we worked maybe once a week at this club, along with some of the other people that I got to know a little better later on, and who did actually hire me later on. One of those people was a tenor saxophonist, Teddy Edwards. So that was a really interesting time because that band leader had to come to my house and ask permission of my parents to allow me to be there so that, and he also had to promise that I would come home with out in liquor on my breath or any cigarette smoke. So I tell you, when I tell you I was isolated with the equivalent of a Shirley Temple, which was grenadine juice, really bright red grenadine and soda in a place away from smoke and away from the bar. I wasn't allowed to sit at the bar. I was at a table, and it was sort of a table in the back where the musicians...
4: Can you reflect back to that feeling, be so young, but at the same time to be trusted to play the music?

0: you know, it was just a very exciting time to be able to be in a place. Part of it was mostly that I knew I was in a place where I didn't belong, according to the law. But the music drew me. I don't know who my competition was. I think that because I was, that I don't remember many other young girls at my, at that point in time, who would be eligible to be in a place like that in that band. So I don't know how I got recommended for it. And still to this day don't know who was responsible for getting me into the band, but I did know several of the musicians from church, and I think that might have had something to do with it.
1: Talk about the type of music you all were playing at the time. Was it swing or bebop? Was it more jazz?
0: No, this band was really a pop band. The young singer sang blues and popular songs, but it was a big band experience. And being exposed to a big band gave me the idea of how much could happen with the music, because there were all of these instruments with a single idea in mind, which was to make the music swing. So at 16, being in a big band like that was a great experience. That particular band was playing more popular music. It wasn't the idea that I just moved right into playing the kind of music that I would end up playing at the beginning of my career. No, it was very, very heavily blues-oriented. And I think I had one other experience around the same time. On another night, I was playing in another club that that was definitely all blues. I was I auditioned by playing the song Avery Parrish's blues song, which if you didn't know After Hours, then you weren't considered a musician by that particular band leader. So he asked me if I knew Avery Parrish After Hours, and I said yes. He said, well, that's a good thing, because if you didn't know that, you wouldn't be working here.

0: popular. Very, very popular song. People still play that song, not nearly as often as they used to, but it was wildly popular. And you really had to know that that was the gateway into the to that particular group of clubs that were blues oriented. If you didn't know that, you didn't work. That was what I was told.
1: Well, I found a parallel with you and Lillian Hardin Armstrong. She was a jazz pianist, a composer, arranger, a singer, a band leader, and she met her husband and worked with her husband, Louis Armstrong. You also met and worked married to your husband, jazz pianist, composer, and arranger, Elmo Sylvester Hope. Tell us that story.
0: Well, I met Elmo. This is, to me, was very interesting. I met him when he was in California traveling with Chet Baker's orchestra, or I should say small band, Chet Baker Quintet. And Elmo was the pianist. That circuit went up and down the coast of California into Canada. So there was a club in Vancouver. There were two or three clubs in the San Francisco area. And then there were clubs in Los Angeles. So around the end of 1956, the beginning of 1957, I met Elmo in L.A.

And I was just immediately struck by how similar they were in some regard, and then how differently they expressed those similarities. And I was able to even find in the writing some very similar phrases that let me know that they were very, very close and shared a lot of their writing ideas. And in fact, people like Johnny Griffin, the tenor saxophonist, who's one of our ancestors now, told me that they were always together whenever they could be. They looked for like-minded people in the Bronx where Elmo lived. They looked for people who had pianos in their homes, who loved the music, where they could go and jam together. Elmo's mother had a piano in her apartment. They were always there, but they had to be very careful in Elmo's apartment because his mother was very, very anti-jazz. And so they would practice together. But as soon as Elmo's mother was about to enter the apartment, they would switch to their classical lessons, and they would be playing Bach and Beethoven, mostly Bach, when the mother came in the door. So it was interesting that I met him before I met any of the others, but I heard the others first. And I started to find out where he was playing in Los Angeles and showing up at the club just to hear him play. By this time, he had quit the Chet Baker Band and was working with people like Sonny Rollins and Dexter Gordon. That's how I met Elmo. I went to a club. I had a car. I was, by that time, working in order to pay for college classes, and I would show up at the club to hear the band and stay as long as I could before I had to leave, but I was usually at the last set, and one night I just got up the nerve to go to the bandstand and introduce myself to Elmo and to also tell him how much I admired his music, how penetrating I thought it was. I really felt that I would have to have more help in order to understand his music and be able to play it. But I did let him know I was really, really fascinated by the way he worked.

And so I was trying to get him to say that he might be willing to give me music lessons without really saying it, but I didn't think that was going to be possible. So it was a long time before I even popped that question. But I did want to show him that I was a really serious student of his music.

0: That's how we met. And we were friends for a long time. Elmo had several albums out. He had been recording, I would say, since 1953. But he had a large book of compositions. Oh, yeah. He had been writing a long time and had been a musician traveling on the road and working with several people before I even met him. So I met him in 57. His recorded career started around 43, but in the 40s, and I would say the late, his, let's see, 1939, 1940, he was with a traveling band in the South, the Joe Morris Band. I think Philly Joe Jones was a part of that band, and they became lifelong friends. But he had quite a career long before I met him. He recorded with Sonny Rollins. He recorded with John Coltrane, Percy Heath, several, Clifford Brown, Harold Land from the West Coast, wonderful tenor player. There is an LP called The Fox, which was a Harold Land LP, but Elmo did most of the compositions on it, and I think it's some of his best writing, some of the writing that shows you what his direction was, and if he had lived longer, the direction that his music might have taken. His compositions are played in several of the jazz in the school, university settings, particularly Columbia and the New School and the Manhattan School of Music. I meet students all the time who are familiar with Elmo's work and are playing them more often and hopefully recording them more often.
1: This is it, you guys.

0: about your career, you were mentioning how tough it was for you all to get to be a part of the performance scene. And that made me reflect back to what I read about the cutting contest. So in the early 20s, the cutting contest, in order for you to even perform in Harlem or, you know, to get a gig, be a part of a group, you had to win the cutting contest. So you were mentioning about how tough it was for you all to just get a to be a part of just being in the performance space. Tell us a little bit about what it takes for ladies, you know, women who really want to do this as a career.
1: Well, I think that that's something that I hope to see change, and it's changing now that there are so many fierce women on the scene. And because the barriers to women having playing saxophone and trumpet, those barriers finally fell. Although you can go through history and find all sorts of women's bands where people were playing, but that was during World War II. And once the World War was over and those men came back, women disappeared back into the house. So, but in my experience, as far as wide exposure, this is happening now because the bar is down for women to be able to play the same instruments, and they have become beyond proficient, knowing full well that there is still that barrier that says you need to really be the top of your game in order to be even recognized. And there are a lot of men who still uphold that. There's always going to be somebody better than you and somebody not as good. You're going to be somewhere in the middle of that kind of continuum all the time. But now women are beginning to recognize each other because they all know that they all exist. When I was coming up, it was very difficult to find another woman to play with. And so that was something that had to happen. Women needed to also find each other. And people who are aware of that organized to help women find each other in the music field. So it's going to be an uphill battle for a long time, but women are really getting a foothold. But there's a lot of discrimination that happens. And just any reason will do to discriminate. So I've heard it from, well, we were looking for a woman, but we couldn't find any. And there's so many elements that come to play in that age. There's age discrimination, and there's this idea that women need to overdress or underdress in order to get attention with the same amount of talent as who could put on a

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8: Hey, listeners, it's your girl, Allison Williams, from Love Notes with Allison Williams in the Chill Zone. Listen, I just want to take a moment on behalf of myself and all of my WHCR family to thank everyone who came out to celebrate the 40th anniversary of WHCR. We had one heck of a gala 1 week ago at Aaron Davis Hall on City College campus, in the middle of Harlem, and when I tell you, it was spectacular. And we just want to thank everyone who came out, who supported, who donated, who bought a ticket, who told a friend. We need you so much, and we thank you when you show up like you do. We had some wonderful, wonderful people in attendance, in the audience as well as on stage. My incredible co-host, Mr. Billy Mitchell, also known as Mr. Apollo. Oh, we saw the evening just take off into the stratosphere. We want to thank Dr. Vincent Boudreau, the president of City College, for coming out and spending time with us. We want to thank our honorees, Angela Harden, Robin Bell Stevens, Lamon Fenner, Bertha Hope, Voza Rivers, and of course we had to honor our sweet angel who is now with the ancestors, Jean Parnell. We also had some wonderful performances by Bobby Sanabrio, Mimi Jones, Louis Perdomo, Oren Evans, of course yours truly, and the incredible jazz woman to the rescue, Antoinette Montague. It was really, really wonderful. We even had some dignitaries drop by like Senator Cordell Clear. It was really wonderful, and we thank you for being there. If you missed it, I can't tell you what to do. Next time, act fast. Get those tickets. It was a wonderful celebration of spirit and excellence and 40 years of what we do best at WHCR. We are the voice of Harlem and beyond. We look forward to having you continue to listen in and support us and to seeing you even sooner. And also want to thank our general manager, Keziah Glow, and our producer, Tina Dixon, with whom none of it's possible. We thank you. We love you. We wish you life, love, peace and blessings, miracles and music, and above all, joy.
9: Lindsay Bonthon Roulet, it's that time again. I'm Bluesy Indian Empress Antonia Badon, and I'm serving it up with a little crawfish pie, filet gumbo, and my amazing boudin balls. I'm going to start it with Deborah Coleman, The Dream. Like Professor Longhead would say, shala mala wala, make me want to holla.

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Yes, it do. How well do I know?

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Yes, it do. How well do I know?

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Tell me who's that riding, John the Revelator. Tell me who's that riding, John the Revelator. Wrote the book of the seventh seal. Who's that riding, John the Revelator? Tell me who's that riding, John the Revelator. Well, who's that riding, John the Revelator? Wrote the book of the seventh seal. You know, God walked down in the cool of the day, called Adam by his name, and he refused to answer because he's naked and ashamed. Who's that riding? John the Revelator. Who's that riding? John the Revelator. Who's that riding? John the Revelator. Wrote the book of the seventh seal. You know, Christ had 12 apostles and 3 he led away. He said, watch with me 1 hour till I go yon and pray. Tell me who's that riding, John the Revelator. Tell me who's that riding, John the Revelator. Who's that riding, John the Revelator? Wrote the book of the seven seas. Who's that riding, John the Revelator? Tell me who's that riding, John the Revelator. Who's that riding, John the Revelator? Wrote the book of the seven seas. Christ came on the Easter morning.

tell me who's riding, John the Revelator. Tell me who's that riding, John the Revelator. Tell me who's that riding, John the Revelator. Wrote the book of the seventh seal. Who's that riding, John the Revelator? Who's that riding, John the Revelator? Tell me.

hope you had a great time here on Chasing the Blues. I'm Blues Annie Empress Antonia Badon. Yes, that's how we do it, Chase the Blues. And I want to tell you all, don't be rolled eyeing all night long. Until next Sunday, touche. And as we say, see you later, alligator.

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Isley Caravan of Love. It is Thursday, which means at the top of the second hour, Dr. Cornel West is always with us, except when he's traveling. He's been, matter of fact, I was in the boxing gym last night, Dr. West, and Terry and a couple other folks said to me, Dr. West been missing for a few weeks. I said, he has been. So I want you to know, these Negroes are tracking you when you ain't here, man. They are tracking you when you are not here. I said, yeah, Terry. I said, but he'll be on tomorrow. So I'm glad Dr. West is here, as he typically is every Monday and Thursday. And he chooses his own walk-on song, and I love that track, Caravan of Love. Give me a little bit more, Miles. Give me a little bit more of that.

0: know, Dr. West chooses once again his walk-on music every Monday and Thursday, and it sounds like you're in a love frame today, Doc. What it sounds like to me.
1: Well, I tell you though, brother, given all of this hatred coming at us, we had to be very clear about the scope and the breadth and the depth of the hatred of black people being manifest, the contempt for black people being manifest. We've got to keep our priority on the love. Mm-hmm. We've got to keep our priority on loving ourselves, loving black people, loving oppressed people, so that we don't get caught or devoured by these very ugly, ugly forces that are coming at us. Now, I want to begin by saluting Brother Terry. He got the best gym in the country. Not just because Tavis is there, Brother Denzel is there, and Sister Mira and others. No, he just got the best gym for the last 20-something years. And he's got the love, and his daughter running has got the love. That's very important, though, brother. It's just like the nadir that the great Rayford Logan talked about in the 1890s, that the only thing that's going to get us out of this is that we have to sustain the wind at our back. Mm. And that's love, that's courage, that's integrity. We heard it with Brother Leonard Pitts in the wonderful dialogue that you had with him, though. You mean, how do we sustain our sense of self, community, and solidarity at a moment in which this hatred is coming at us so intensely, man?
0: Yeah. It's coming at us intensely in real time. Leonard's point was that you can also see it into the distance. You can also see it, obviously, quite clearly in the past. And I want to just give you a chance to say a word about what happened 4 years ago today in Buffalo, where these precious black souls were just massacred, 10 of them. Others were injured, but that's the frame that we remain in, sadly, this contempt for black folk you were speaking of earlier, Doc.
1: That's exactly right. And keep in mind, though, brother, that kind of raw, uncut murder is just the peak of the iceberg. I know you were talking about the New York Times keeping track of the erosion of democracy and so forth. And, of course, my response in regard to black people is New York Times needs to check itself.
0: Mm.
1: When was the last time they had a major focus on mass incarceration? When was the last time they had a major focus on the chronic police brutality that's still taking place? When was the last time they had a focus on levels of poverty? 30% of black children living in poverty in the richest nation in the history of the world. If the New York Times, they said nothing about it, they need to check themselves. Don't tell me what the 12 tendencies and forces are. You can't say a mumbling word about your own racism. You see what I mean?
0: Mm-hmm. That's why I love Dr. West. He going to keep it real every time. There is this notion that the mainstream media is, again, I prefer to call it the corporate media, has a real problem checking itself.
1: That's right.
0: Real problem checking stuff. I'm going to say this. It's going to get me in a little trouble, but not the first or last time. So
1: that's all right.
0: Yeah,
1: that's all right. We got Jesus. We got Jesus.
0: And I'm going to need him. I'm going to need him after this comment. I found myself saying to somebody the other day that the New York Times can be so slick, and I still want to talk about democratic erosion, not through their lens. That's Doc's point. We ain't got to go through their lens. Their 12-point frame. We're going to look at democratic erosion when we come forward here in a moment through our lens, through a Westian lens, if I can put it that way.
1: That's what the love does. That's what the love does. The love gives you your own lens. That's right.
0: That's it. So we'll look at it through a Westian lens here in just a second. But the point I was about to make was that everybody was talking weeks ago. I didn't spend any time, frankly, talking about it. I think Connie Rice made a comment about it one day. But whatever your thoughts are about the story that the New York Times wrote about Cesar Chavez, that thing was trending everywhere. I think it's finally died down a bit, but they went in on Cesar Chavez. And as a result, sooner than right now and quicker than at once, they took his name off of everything. Now, you got a president who's a convicted felon in the White House right now, and he's continuing with business as usual, or business unusual, because that's how he shows up. But he's continuing to run his playbook. A convicted felon in the White House. But as I said, sooner than right now and quicker than at once, they took Cesar Chavez's name off everything. You will never convince me that that doesn't have something to do with the fact he's a brown man. I'm going to leave that alone, as my big mama say. We're going to leave that lay where the good Lord done flung it. He's a brown man, and that's why they went in on him so quickly. And that's not to condone anything. Don't get it twisted. It's not to condone anything that Cesar Chavez was alleged to have done. It's not the point. My point is he's a brown man, and that's why they went in on him so fast, so quick, and in a hurry. But to the New York Times, the point I'm pushing toward is that go back and look at who wrote that story. It's what Dr. West taught me years ago as one of his students. Read what's not being said. Read what's between the lines. And read who wrote the story. There were Hispanic, Latino, Chicano reporters who wrote that story for the New York Times. See, that's how slick they are, man. So they, to Doc's point, they know what they're doing. They know what they're not doing. They need to check themselves. But you push this story out, but you got these brown reporters who you hiding behind who you convince or pay to write the story. It's a whole other conversation I ain't got time to get into. But we do have a critique of the New York Times and corporate media writ large. This conversation continues with Dr. Cornel West when we come forward on Tavis Smiley.
2: Freedom is an endless meeting. So let's get back to it with Tavis Smiley.
0: Tavis Smiley, Dr. Cornel West, who we are blessed to have on this program every Monday and Thursday, top of the second hour. And it is indeed a blessing because he gets us to see things that we otherwise might not see. And always honored and humbled. Friends, we have been for almost 40 years, and yet I'm still honored and humbled to always be in dialogue and discourse with him. So, Doc, we were talking a moment ago, for those who may have just tuned in, about this notion of democratic erosion and how we need to see it through our own lens. Now, the Times,
1: that's right.
0: The New York Times has its own way of tracking this particular issue, and I'm glad they're doing it. Your critique notwithstanding,
1: absolutely,
0: yeah, your critique notwithstanding, right, about what else they ought to be doing that they ain't doing. That's another conversation. but I want to spend the rest of this time, these next 15 minutes here, looking at democratic erosion through our lens, and I wonder if I can pass the baton to you, just ask you to set the frame for how we, through our own lens, ought to be tracking this notion in real time. In Trump 2.0, this notion of democratic erosion, you set the frame, and I'll start my interrogation thereafter.
1: Well, I begin with the biblical notion that we should look at the world through the lens of the least of these, and that means when we look at America, we should begin with precious Shaniqua, precious Jamal, precious Jasmine in the hood.
0: Mm-hmm.
1: Now, that's connected to our indigenous peoples on plantations. That's connected to our Spanish-speaking folk on barrios. That's connected to indigenous peoples dealing with reservations. But we begin with the least of these, those who are most vulnerable. And therefore, the issues of poverty, the issues of mass incarceration, the issues of decrepit schools, the issues of unavailable health care. When we look at the American system, we see what? Corruption. We see moral decrepitude. We see spiritual sickness. And this includes many of our black leaders and politicians.
0: Mm.
1: Given what the court has done, which is completely gut the Voting Rights Act, we must fight for the right to vote. But then we raise the question, who are we voting for? What has the black caucus done for the black masses? What have black elected officials done to fundamentally affect the levels of poverty and decrepit schools and mass incarceration? Most of them, when they get in there, they don't talk about middle class. You and I couldn't get Obama to mention the word poverty.
0: Mm-hmm.
1: He couldn't mention mass incarceration until 2 weeks before his 8-year term. We're looking at the world from the lens of the least of these, not just how you negotiate given the establishment and given corporate money and given the lobbyists and given the benefactors that keep politicians alive. That's why Martin King said the society is sick, and that's why he said too much of black leadership is cowardly. They don't have enough love to raise their voices, to accent the plight of the least of these. That's why we love Harriet Tubman That's why we love Malcolm X. That's why we love Fannie Lou Hamer. They did. We don't have enough of those right now.
0: Let me take you back a few years. Since you mentioned Obama, I mentioned earlier in today's program that his library, his presidential center, whatever they're calling it, is set to open on Juneteenth in Chicago. And so he's top of mind for that and a couple other reasons. But Dr. West invokes his name now in this conversation. Let me take you back a few years ago, Doc. So during the Obama era, people came at you and me pretty aggressively over our Obama critique during that particular period. It got so rough on Dr. West and certainly yours truly that we coined a phrase. I say we, it was really Dr. West. I just borrowed it from him, as I often do. But just to explain in short order what our Obama critique was about, we came up with three words. You recall these, Doc? Respect, protect, and correct. You remember that frame?
1: That's right. That's exactly right.
0: Respect, protect, and correct. We respect the president.
1: That's right.
0: We respect the brother. We will protect the brother from all these white supremacist attacks. Indeed, we did.
1: No doubt about it. Yeah. And we always did.
0: We were on Fox News many times, together and
1: many
0: separately,
1: times.
0: Defending Barack Obama against these white supremacist attacks. Negroes forgot about that part. They forgot about that part. But we were there defending him. So respect, protect, and correct. The brother ain't Jesus. He ain't right about everything. He don't walk on water. And when he's wrong, we going to correct him. So that was our frame. Respect, protect, correct. Eventually, some Negroes got that, although it took them a while to get there. I ain't mad at you. But the point in raising that is simply this. There were some people in that moment, some black folk, who could not make a distinction between our critique of Barack Obama and the rights, the political rights critique of Barack Obama.
1: That's right.
0: They couldn't understand that our critique, as we would say, was rooted in love. And so they couldn't make that distinction. I raise that now because when people hear you across the country right now, and when this thing is podcasted and more people will hear it, and they hear your critique of black leadership, what is the difference between your critique of black leadership and what black conservatives or others would say about black leadership? Because whenever they want to go in on us, they point to black leaders leading major cities and all the crime and all the miseducation. So they have their critique of black leaders. How does that differ from your critique that we just heard now of black leaders? Does that make sense to you?
1: That makes a whole lot of sense. But if people can't tell the difference.
0: But they can't. That's the point. We learned that years
1: Martin
0: ago.
1: Luther King Jr. versus the legacy of Clarence Thomas, then we got a problem.
0: We got a problem.
1: We got a deep problem because people are thinking they don't want to hear critique of any kind.
0: That's right.
1: And we say we'll never hold our voices. The anthem of our people is lift every voice. We'll never hold our voices when it comes to issues of morality and spirituality. If you're dropping drones in Somalia and you're killing innocent Africans, you're wrong. If you're not saying a word about poverty, you're not putting a smile on Martin's face. If you're not telling the truth about corporate America, if you're bailing out Wall Street and allowing Main Street to go under, we will speak in the name of Martin King and Fannie Lou Hamer and the best of our tradition. That's our voice. That's what respect, correct, and protect is all about. That's what the caravan of love is all about.
0: Yeah.
1: And we're unapologetic about that. And we have to check ourselves, too. Mm. Absolutely. And we have been checked on many occasions. Oh, Lord. All the folk coming at us tooth and nail. We learn. We listen. But we will stand steadfast.
0: Yeah.
1: And we're not going to be pushed around by folks just call us names, though, brother.
0: Yeah.
1: And it's a matter of just morality, man. And this just extends to everybody. You know, the genocide in Gaza is really about anti-Palestinian racism. We're against anti-Jewish hatred. We're against anti-Palestinian hatred. We're against anti-Ethiopian hatred. We're against anti-Haitian hatred. That's not both sidesism at all. That's taking a moral and a spiritual stand and being consistent in having a solidarity with oppressed people. And this is fundamental.
0: Yeah.
1: I was just talking to my beloved Anahita about this in terms of the the treatment of the Iranians, folks. We can be critical of the gangsters in Washington, D.C. with their talking points, critical of the gangsters who are executing everyday Iranians, critical of the gangsters in Tel Aviv who are still perpetrating genocide against Palestinians. That's a moral consistency. We're putting a smile on Harriet Tubman's face, brother. That's a high standard.
0: No, it is indeed. I should mention that it's kind of funny. We have an Anahita coming up after Dr. West, but not the Anahita he's talking about.
1: That was spelled with just one N.
0: That's right. That's right. She only uses one N. Your precious your precious bride uses two N's, but this Anahita uses one N. She is doctor, and his wife is a doctor as well. She's a medical doctor, though. Anahita Dua is coming up after Dr. West, but I got six more minutes. I ain't done with him yet. Let me just say this, because I'm thinking as you're talking about what I experienced on Monday, and you know this, and you were in PhD finals, people defending their dissertation, so you couldn't make it. You were missed, but Monday I was, as the audience knows, I was away. I don't often say to people where I am. One, that ain't none of your business. But number two, I don't want to be tracked that. I don't want to be tracked that way. I will tell you now that I'm back that I was away on Monday because Monday was the 93rd birthday of the brother minister, and I was invited to be part of a grand celebration with a lot of other people for his 93rd NATO Day in Chicago, just outside of Chicago. And I'm still processing what he had to say that day on his 93rd birthday. And so much of what I've been thinking about, Doc, dovetails nicely what you're talking about in this conversation, which is this notion of what it means to love your people and the suffering and the pushback and the hate that you are going to get for being in solidarity with the least of these, to quote you. And so I could ask you, as I thought to ask, not out of naivete, but I thought to ask just to give you some more room to frame this for us. I thought to ask why it is so difficult, again, no naivete here, but why it is so difficult for people to talk about democratic erosion and to look at that or any number of other issues from the lens, from the perspective of the least of these. That's what you've laid out so brilliantly here. Of course, I know the answer to that question already, but part of it is not disconnected from the hate that you catch, the crucifixion that you're going to encounter.
1: That's right.
0: For being
1: That's
0: so right. deeply, so madly, so unapologetically in love with black people. And the brother minister laid on that on Monday, and here you come today, laying on it in a different sort of way, but these things are just I'm processing this, but I think that's the answer, though, that the reason why we don't process democratic erosion or any other issue, as I mentioned a moment ago, through the lens of the least of these, is that to be in love with black people means you're going to catch it, Doc.
1: Oh, no doubt about it. No doubt about it, though, brother. It's going to take a whole lot of consistency, courage, and perseverance. And that includes the very folk you disagree with. Mm-hmm. I have a deep love of Minister Louis Farrakhan. It gets me in trouble. They say it's highly controversial. And I say what the disagreements I have with my brother, the love is deeper than the disagreement.
0: Mm-hmm.
1: So the disagreements can be dealt with, worked through. But at the same time, you will find us raising the voices that focus on the least of these in the black community, regardless of whatever ideology, strategy, analysis that we might disagree on.
0: Mm-hmm.
1: And this is something that it means you just have to be willing to pay that cost to be misunderstood, misconstrued, lied on, character assassination or literal assassination. That's what love is.
0: Yeah.
1: It requires tremendous weight, burden, bearing a cost, and you do it with a smile and a style precisely because, and I was blessed to call the one and only Joyce Smiley on Mother's Day and just feel her deep, deep love coming at you and all of us.
0: Mm-hmm.
1: We know the love that Joyce Smiley and Irene West and Clifton West and the others poured into us.
0: That's right. That's right.
1: And we don't exist without that love.
0: Mm-hmm.
1: And that's true for Martin, Malcolm, Farrakhan, Thurgood Marshall, who's a legal liberal, who I'm highly critical of, but I know that Negro loves black people in his own way. I just got disagreements with him.
0: That's right.
1: The Black Caucus, they coming up now with Save the Black Caucus. Save the Black Caucus is not going to mobilize nobody. I still love those Negroes, but they haven't done that much for the black masses. I tell the truth about those Negroes, even in love. That's what we're talking about. And that goes right back to Terry's gym. Yeah. He's loving the folk of all different colors and religions. How come? Because Terry been shaped by the same tradition you and I have been shaped by. But that's why he got that smile on his face and that joy in his soul, too, though, man.
0: Yeah. Now, the brother minister, he closed his remarks by essentially saying that 93, that's why it's fascinating to hear him, to look at him in his eyes that day, he had come to terms. And had no regrets about his deep and abiding perennial love for black people, never mind all that he had to endure as a result of that, or has had to endure. He's still here. That he come to terms with that. And it has got me thinking a lot about how we come to terms with whatever repercussions and consequences we suffer for being deeply and madly in love with our people. And that's why Dr. West started today with the Caravan of Love. Perfect walk-on song for this conversation. Dr. West, love you, man. I'll talk to you soon. Stay strong.
1: Love you, though, brother. Stay strong.
0: More of Tavish Fine.
3: 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It's your girl, Allison Williams, from Love Notes with Allison Williams in the Chill Zone. Listen, I just want to take a moment on behalf of myself and all of my WHCR family to thank everyone who came out to celebrate the 40th anniversary of WHCR. We had one heck of a gala 1 week ago at Aaron Davis Hall on City College campus in the middle of Harlem. And when I tell you, it was spectacular. And we just want to thank everyone who came out, who supported, who donated, who bought a ticket, who told a friend. We need you so much, and we thank you when you show up like you do. We had some wonderful, wonderful people in attendance, in the audience as well as on stage. My incredible co-host, Mr. Billy Mitchell, also known as Mr. Apollo. Oh, we saw the evening, just take off into the stratosphere. We want to thank Dr. Vincent Boudreau, the president of City College, for coming out and spending time with us. We want to thank our honorees, Angela Harden, Robin Bell Stevens, Lamon Fenner, Bertha Hope, Voza Rivers, and of course we had to honor our sweet angel who is now with the ancestors, Jean Parnell. We also had some wonderful performances by Bobby Sanabrio, Mimi Jones, Louis Perdomo, Oren Evans, of course yours truly, and the incredible jazz woman to the rescue, Antoinette Montague. It was really, really wonderful. We even had some dignitaries drop by like Senator Cordell Clear. It was really wonderful, and we thank you for being there. If you missed it, I can't tell you what to do. Next time, act fast. Get those tickets. It was a wonderful celebration of spirit and excellence and 40 years of what we do best at WHCR. We are the voice of Harlem and beyond. We look forward to having you continue to listen in and support us and to seeing you even sooner. And also want to thank our general manager, Keziah Glow, and our producer, Tina Dixon, with whom none of it's possible. We thank you. We love you. We wish you life, love, peace and blessings, miracles and music, and above all, joy.

0: 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Before we get started with today's Best of Tavis Smiley show, let me invite you to follow me on Facebook and Instagram at The Real Tavis Smiley and get updates on X, that's formerly Twitter, at Tavis Smiley. By the way, should you miss any part of today's program or want to catch up on previous shows, you can always visit thetavissmileyshow.com. 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Another great Best of Tavis Smiley show on tap for you today. We commence today's show in conversation with Richard Beery Jr., head of the Robin Hood Foundation, on the latest edition of their poverty tracker, which launched earlier this week. Richard, good to have you on, sir. How are you?
1: I'm great. Thank you. It's great to be with you.
0: It's an honor to have you on the program. Let me just start with this. For those who have not, I mean, I know it well, know the work well. As a matter of fact, I was just ran into Wes Moore in Chicago.
1: Oh, awesome.
0: Yeah, ran into Wes in Chicago at Reverend Jackson's funeral. He and I were talking about this, as a matter of fact, just a few days ago. But for those who are unfamiliar with the work of the Robin Hood Foundation, take a minute or two, first of all, just to unpack that, and I will jump from there.
1: Well, thank you so much, Tavis, and welcome the opportunity. For those who are listening, Wes Moore was my predecessor here at Robin Hood before he became governor of Maryland. So Robin Hood Foundation is an anti-poverty organization in New York. We are the largest philanthropy focused on fighting poverty in New York City. Our mission is very simple. It is to make economic opportunity real and accessible for New Yorkers who are excluded from economic opportunity. We invest in the highest performing nonprofit organizations in New York City that are on the front lines of connecting low-income New Yorkers to economic opportunity. And we also work to advance public policies that are aligned with social mobility to make sure that government does more of what works in helping people living in poverty to escape poverty and does less of what doesn't. So that's what Robin Hood is, and we've been at it for almost 40 years.
0: So I'm sitting here in studio. I'm in L.A. You're in New York. I'm in my studio here, and Dr. Cornel West, my dear friend and brother, appears on this program every Monday and Thursday for a piece we call Smiley and West. So he's actually in studio right now looking at me while I'm talking to you. He's still here. He was on earlier. He's still sitting in the studio. And I'm looking at him, and I'm thinking as you talk about the poverty tour that he and I did many years ago. Mm-hmm. That poverty tour turned into a 5-knot documentary that I curated for PBS, and it also turned into a book, became an instant New York Times bestseller called The Rich and the Rest of Us, a poverty manifesto, the only book I've had the honor to write alongside Dr. West. And so we've been tracking this issue for a lot of years, and I raise that only because that was some years ago, and I want to ask what it's like fighting poverty in real time today. This issue is, you know, we have, this is, as I say all the time, this is a will problem, not a skill problem. We know how to do this. We just don't have the will to eradicate poverty. It seems to me, as we argued in this book some years ago, that it's not just poverty. It's poverty. It's economic immobility. It's economic inequality. All of those things are linked together. But I, again, raise all that to ask what it's like fighting poverty in real time in 2026.
1: Yeah, well, thank you for that question. And you're exactly right. And of course, greetings to Dr. West. The word poverty, it means different things to different people. So uh-huh. I'll start by what it means to us when sure. we talk about poverty. You know, we really believe in our hearts that everyone in New York City should have the opportunity, everyone in the world, but certainly given our focus on New York City, that everyone should have the opportunity to access a good life, mm-hmm. to have, to paraphrase Dr. King's Nobel Prize acceptance speech, dignity and culture for their hearts, food for their bodies, that everyone should have access to a life of dignity, of opportunity, of choice. And we know that we can measure that. And we measure it using something called the supplemental poverty measure, which is a much more robust measure of poverty than the sort of the outdated federal poverty measure, which essentially accounts for two things. One, it accounts for the resources that people have available. So not only after tax wages, but also the impact of government programs like SNAP, like the child tax credit, like housing assistance, like Section 8. So what resources do people have? Mm-hmm. But also, what is the true cost of living in New York City? Housing, food, childcare, utilities. So it gives a real sense of what people have available to them and what does it cost to live. But we're not only looking at poverty at that number, and you know, there's a poverty line, there's a number you can draw. Sure. In New York City for a family of four, that poverty line is about $50,000 mm-hmm. a year. But it also looks at what we call material hardship, which is just how much you're struggling. And you might be struggling even if you're double or triple the poverty line, you might still be struggling.
0: Yeah.
1: Can you pay your rent? At the end of every month, are you trying to choose between putting food on the table or keeping the lights on? Are you able to see a doctor when you're sick? Are you able to take time off to take care of your kids? We also measure health and psychological distress. So it gives a rich picture
0: yeah.
1: of not only whether people have enough food on the table, but do they live lives of stability, of dignity, mm-hmm. so that they can actually think about not just surviving today, but yeah. getting ahead tomorrow.
0: Yep. When we come forward, I'm sorry, Rich. When we come forward, I want to give you a chance to talk more expressly about this poverty tracker that the Robinhood Foundation is behind. And I'm struck by the point you made earlier about the way we measure poverty. And it seems to me that we still have not yet figured out a righteous way, a more robust way. I hear what you're doing at the Robinhood Foundation, and yours is better than most. But across the board, I don't think we are measuring poverty in the right ways. We'll talk about that as well with Richard Beery Jr., who is the head of the Robinhood Foundation. Glad to have him right now on Tavis Smiley.
2: Less monologue,
3: more dialogue.
2: Tavis Smiley continues right now.
0: He does indeed with Richard Beery Jr., who's the head of the Robinhood Foundation. And if you're not familiar with their work,

0: ways in which Robin Hood Foundation at least measures what poverty is. You gave us some detail earlier about, for those who may have just tuned in, I want to just get a sense of how it is that you all are measuring it, because it seems to me, again, that you all have a more robust equation for what poverty looks like than even the federal government does.
1: Absolutely. And you're so right. You know, if you can't, you can't measure it, you can't manage it if you don't measure it.
0: That's right.
1: I think there's something intentional about the very narrow way in which we look at poverty in America. So the official federal poverty line is the very narrow conception. It doesn't account for the different costs of living in different parts of the country. So the poverty line in New York City, in San Francisco, is the same poverty line as Biloxi, Mississippi, and Phoenix, Arizona.
0: That's sick right there, man. That just, anybody looking at that has got to say that's completely stuck on stupid.
1: It does not make a lot of sense. And look, maybe it made sense when it was first developed some 80 years ago, but it also isn't actually built on what did it cost to live. It's built on, it looks at the cost of food and basically multiply that nationwide. But our supplemental poverty measure looks at, it does two things that I think are critical. Mm-hmm. One, it gives a fuller picture of the resources that people have to live, right? So mm-hmm. it looks not only at wages, but it also looks at public benefits like SNAP and child tax credits, which are essential because we know how many people those public investments pull out of poverty. But we also know what happens when you cut those benefits, that you're driving people back into poverty.
0: Yeah.
1: So one, it's a fuller picture of the resources you have to live. But two, it actually looks at what are the basic things that people need to live where they live. So things like the cost of food, the cost of housing, the cost of childcare, the cost of utilities, not theoretically, but here in New York City or in Biloxi or in San Francisco. And so you're able actually to see what does it take to survive. And that's what the poverty line really shows. It's a survival measure, right? So again, for a family of four in New York City, that's $50,000. But we also know that survival isn't the goal, right? Human flourishing is the goal, dignity is the goal, opportunity is the goal. And so we know that even if you're living above the poverty line, it doesn't mean that you're not struggling. And yeah. One of the things that our poverty tracker tells us is that even if you're living at twice a poverty line, you think about $100,000 for a family of four. I mean, it sounds like a big number.
0: Yeah.
1: But I can tell you, if you're a family of four in New York City and you're earning $100,000 a year, you are struggling to make ends meet. You are absolutely at the end of every month choosing between food and utilities or going to the doctor. And that's not a couple of New Yorkers. That is 3 in 5 New Yorkers, 60% of our population. So if you have a city where 60% of the population are struggling to make ends meet, the problem is not with those people. The problem is with the system and the structures in which they live.
0: Yeah.
1: This is a story about working people who just can't get ahead, even though they're working, they're doing everything right, and they still can't get ahead. It's a story about children who in New York have a historic child poverty rate of 27% of our children live under that survival poverty line. And whatever else you think of anybody, I hope we can all agree that children don't deserve to live in poverty and all the negative outcomes that come with it. And so that's the way we try to measure poverty, and we use that information to drive the program that we invest in and the policy agenda that we advocate for.
0: I referenced this book earlier that I was honored to write with Dr. West some years ago called The Rich and the Rest of Us, A Poverty Manifesto. We have a chapter in there, near the end of the book, as I recall, about all the other things that we have a poverty of. And one of the things we listed is a poverty of imagination. We have a poverty of imagination when it comes to how to address this issue. I digress on that, but it seems that we still are lacking in imagining how we can do better on this. And so I'm grateful for the work of the Robin Hood Foundation. You mentioned that the poverty trackers. Let me just follow you. Tell us more about this poverty tracker.
1: Yeah, absolutely. And before I do, I just want to hone on what you just said and something you said earlier. It is a poverty of imagination, or it's even worse than that, because imagination presumes that a poverty of imagination presumes that we can imagine what a different world will be. But the fact is that we actually know the strategies that work. Mm-hmm. In fact, during the pandemic,

0: we saw a historic decline in child poverty in New York City because we made a series of policy decisions as a society that we were not going to let children starve. And so we did things like expand the child tax credit.
1: That's right.
0: Expand unemployment insurance. And after the pandemic ended, we let those supports disappear and the poverty rate has now gone back up. So what is the poverty tracker? It's really the first of its kind research partnership between Robin Hood and Columbia University, the Center on Social on Poverty and Social Policy at Columbia University. And we've been surveying New Yorkers since 2012. We follow thousands of representative New York City households over time. It's not just a snapshot. We track them every few months, the same households year after year, to understand both who is poor, but how people experience poverty and disadvantage in their daily lives. So as I said, we first of all, we start with a supplemental poverty measure or a richer measure of poverty, but we go beyond that poverty line. We also look at what we call material hardship. Are you struggling to pay your rent or to pay your utilities or to feed your family, to get medical care when you're sick? Are you experiencing medical distress or psychological distress, which undermines your quality of life? So we look, which can exist even if you're not poor, you can still be struggling with a poverty of opportunity, with a poverty of ability to thrive. And so it gives us a really rich understanding of who is poor, what poverty is like, and how many of us, even if you don't fall below the official poverty line, nonetheless struggle with the things that we associate with being poor, right? Not being able to have choices to much less do fun things with your family, but just be sure that at the end of the day, at the last day of the month before your next paycheck, there's going to be healthy food on the table. And it also helped us understand, because we're measuring in terms of income, not only earned income, but also government programs.
1: Yeah.
0: It also helped us understand and quantify how public resources actually help move people in and out of poverty. And what I will say is that the headline is devastating. Our data is a year old, so we're looking at 2024 data. And what that shows us is that one in four New Yorkers, that is 2.2 million people, lived in poverty in 2024. That is the highest rate since we started tracking this data over a decade ago. That's 2.2 million people who are living at that survival line. And as I said before, when you widen the lens to people who are within two times of the poverty line, 200% of the poverty line, that is three in five New Yorkers, 5 million people. And most of those people are struggling to make ends meet. As I said, this is a story about working people who can't get ahead.
1: Yeah.
0: We have so many myths about who is in poverty. These are everyday average New Yorkers who are doing all the right things and still can't make the numbers add up.
2: Well, that's the greatest indictment, that to your point, these are the working poor. In America, the richest nation in the history of the world, if you work, you ought not to be poor. There shouldn't even be a category that we cavalierly refer to as the working poor. Again, if you work, you ought not to be poor, but I hear your point. These are everyday people, as Sly Stone would say, who are working, who are going to work every day, who still can't make ends meet. I think of Gandhi, who said the worst kind of violence is poverty. The worst kind of violence is poverty. And we seem to, not get that. There are two things you said that I want to go back to. I got about 5 minutes left here. 5 minutes left, Rich, and I want to cover a couple things right quick here. One, since you mentioned, let me do this first. I don't know if you can answer this question. Let me just ask it anyway. You told us what the poverty line is in New York City. But does Robin Hood have any kind of data that suggests in New York City specifically what the poverty line ought to be for a family of four?
0: Well, that's a great question. So, let me say two things.
2: Okay.
0: One is it's important to understand that the poverty rate in New York City, that 26%, is double the national poverty rate.
2: Right.
0: And what that reflects is the overwhelming cost of basic needs in New York City. And so one way to answer the question is that if you look at New Yorkers who live within 300% of the poverty line, so that would be $150,000 income for a family of four.
2: Right.
0: At that level, you start to see a real drop off in material hardship.
2: Okay.
0: Then you start to see people who are, who are actually beginning to be able to save and make ends meet and get through the day without worrying about where their next meal has come from. So one thing you could define it that way. We have partners and organizations we support called the Federation of Protestant Welfare Agencies and the Community Service Society of New York that are trying to develop this true cost of living measure, trying to get at the question that you're describing.
2: Right.
0: Not what did it cost to survive and then even then only barely survive, but what did it cost to live a life of dignity that we would think that all Americans should have access to? But that's sort of one way to think about it. It would be significantly above the official poverty rate, even the supplemental poverty rate.
2: So minimally 150. I mean, minimally. And that's
0: sort of one way. You can certainly describe it that way.
2: I got it. The other thing that came to mind while you were talking, you mentioned public resources, and my mind went to Zoran Mandami, your new mayor. I don't mean to make you or Robin Hood, the Robin Hood Foundation, political, but I think you'll take my point here. Does it make a difference when you are doing the kind of work that Robin Hood Foundation is doing, when there are public officials who are talking day in and day out about the issue of affordability? Now, I know it's not just about affordability. It's about sustainability. It's about livability. It's about upward mobility. So it ain't just about affordability. But at least in this last campaign, and Zoran Mandami's got everybody now talking about affordability, does it make a difference, at least in the public square, when the issue of affordability is on the docket?
0: 1,000%. And it's because in New York, everyone understands that life is unaffordable. You remember I forget the man's name who ran for governor many years ago on the rent is too damn high.
2: The rent is too damn high. Yeah, I remember that line. Yeah, rent is too high.
0: Everybody understands that the rent is too damn high.
2: Right.
0: But the food is too damn expensive, too. Like the cost of food in New York has increased 33% over the last decade.
2: Yeah.
0: The cost of childcare is too damn high. All these things are too damn high. So it absolutely makes a difference because it starts to focus a public conversation about the reality of existence in New York. Mm. And, you know, you can, again, Robin Hood is, we're a 501c3 nonprofit.
2: Sure,
0: we're not engaged in partisan politics.
2: Yeah,
0: we don't endorse or oppose the candidates.
2: I get it.
0: But it's very important that we have a conversation that actually describes the problem realistically, and very important that we have public officials who are moved to tackle them, because what we do know is that public policy matters to end where you started. None of this is inevitable. Mm-hmm. None of this has to be this way. You don't need to have poor people in New York City or Biloxi or San Francisco. It doesn't need to be that way. The decisions we make together can absolutely change that. And we've seen it. We've seen that the safety net works when you invest in it. We've seen that education moves people out of poverty. We've seen that quality early childhood programs have a 1-to-9 benefit in terms of long-term public benefits. We know that public policy matters. Mm-hmm. We have the knowledge. What we lack is the will.
2: Oh, yeah.
0: We lack the love. We lack the commitment. Because truly, the day that we treat and look at other people's children as we treat our own, there is no way we would have the policy environment. And this is, again, the numbers I'm talking about. This is before HR1.
2: Nope, I got you.
0: This is before SNAP cuts. This is before Medicaid cuts. The impact on New York City and around the country will be absolutely devastating.
2: We've lost the will, we've lost the commitment, and we've lost the love. So says Rich Beery Jr. He's right about all of those. As we said in the Black Church, amen, amen, amen. He's the head of the Robin Hood Foundation. As he mentioned earlier, this is the foundation that Wes Moore ran before he became governor of Maryland, and Wes was his predecessor, which gives you some sense of the kind of job that Rich Beery Jr. is doing every day, and how esteemed it is to run the Robin Hood Foundation. A lot of work, but esteemed nonetheless in the city of New York. Rich, thank you for your work and your witness. I mean both of those words deliberately and intentionally. And honored to have had you on the program. Thank you for sharing with us more about this poverty tracker. I hope you enjoy the rest of your day, sir. Thank you for your time.
0: Thank you so much. Appreciate you, and I have to say it's an honor to speak with you. I appreciate the importance of your voice and your leadership in the community. So thank you.
2: You are very kind. Thank you for saying that. More of Tabby Spotted with me.

0: Always got me in trouble. Always raiding the sorority.
1: Mm.
0: Yeah. So we ain't grown up yet, but we're working on it.
1: Right. He seems like a nice guy.
0: Nah, he's terrible. I hate him. He's a good guy.
1: I want you to know, this is one of the best nights of my life. I've never felt so special.
0: Do you feel free now?
1: Well, for now, but it's not my life. I'm just borrowed from pieces of yours.
0: Borrowing's not such a bad thing, as long as you return the favor.
1: Look at all your friends. They all own banks. Where I'm from, you're lucky to have a bank account. I just want to get out of here. Have you ever felt like that? Like you just wanted to get up and go and move forward and you can't?
0: Baby, you don't have to go anywhere. Stay with me for a little while. And then you decide if you want to stick around. Think about it. Okay? With your fine self.
2: With your fine self. In this hour, actor, director, and producer Blair Underwood takes us inside his new book, A Soldier's Wife, My Mother, the Marvelous Mrs. Marilyn A. Underwood. The book follows the ascent of Blair's precious mother as a pioneering black female executive before pivoting to her role as the matriarch of a military family. I am delighted to have on this program for the rest of this hour, Blair Underwood. I start with the music, Brandy, who just got her star on the Walk of Fame a couple weeks ago. That scene, of course, Blair and Jada. I start with that because whether you know it or not, wait for it. 2026 is the 30th anniversary of Set It Off. Blair, have I started sufficiently making you feel old?
3: Oh, man, yes, you have, brother. And I think that was the plan and mission accomplished. Yo, that's crazy. First of all, Tavis, man, I'm happy to be back. We haven't spoken in a minute.
2: Yeah.
3: And I'm glad to be on your show.
2: It's a blessing to hear your voice, and I'm glad to know that you are still doing your thing. And I'm over here trying to hold it down as best I can. So it's good to be connected with you once again. I just wish you were in studio so I can give you a hug, put my arms around your neck. But I'm hugging you virtually, and again, just happy to have you on. So take me back 30 years ago. This film is on somewhere all the time, and it's hard to imagine that it has been three decades since this thing dropped. Take me back 30 years ago to the set of Set It Off.
3: Man, I'm still trying to wrap my head around that 30-year thing. But
2: yeah.
3: Wow. Well, you know, first of all, F. Gary Gray directed Set It Off. And F. Gary Gray was a friend of mine because I was directing music videos back then, the late 80s, early 90s. And F. Gary Gray was my first AD, my first assistant director, like the director's right hand for three of those, my first four videos. So he was just kind of coming up through the ranks. We met, I think, prior to that. I think you and I talked during Heat Wave, a film I was doing with Cicely Tyson, James O. Jones, and he was driving Miss Tyson around as a driver. So he was really coming up through the ranks, and this was a big movie for him. And I wasn't crazy about what I thought the story was, just girls in the hood, you know, the whole bank robbing and the violence and all that at, you know, and I just wasn't sure if that was the right next move for me. But because it was Gary Gray, I initially said no. And then I finished reading the scripts. I hadn't finished reading the script, man. And I was so taken by the love story between Stoney and Keith, Jada's character, my character. And I said, man, what a beautiful thing to have that within the context of this world of what these sisters are fighting against and fighting for. So, yeah, and the set was just, man, it was hype because you had all these great personalities and great actors and Kimberly Elise, Vivica Fox, Queen Latifah, and, of course, Jada. So it was just, and because Gary and I had that history of working together, and I was happy just to watch him jump off and go to the next level. It was a very exciting thing to do and be a part of.
2: Yeah, so you and I have had the honor in our lifetimes to have both befriended Mr. Poitier. Mr. P, as I called him, and I had lunch with him for almost 20 years every other Tuesday. And, of course, I know of your friendship with him, and I recall one night at the Academy Awards, you were seated in the box with Mr. Poitier. So we all know your friendship as well. And Mr. P and I had any number of conversations about this over the years, and he said to me repeatedly, Tavish, my career in so many ways is defined not so much by the roles that I took, but by the roles I turned down. If folk knew the things I turned down, that is essential to my body of work and how I became whatever people think Sidney Poitier is. And when I hear you tell this story about almost turning this down, it took me back to that conversation, those conversations with Mr. P. I'm glad you didn't turn this down, but it does raise a question as to how you have, over the course of your career, not unlike Mr. Poitier, made decisions about the stuff that you thought were was right for you and stuff that you didn't think was right for you. Say a word about that, if you will, Blair.
3: Man, you know, you're blowing my mind right now, Tavis, because Mr. Poitier said those exact words, but I've said those exact words regarding my own career for many years, but it makes sense because I've patterned in many ways my approach to my career after Mr. P and conversations we've had. So it's interesting because very much, no is a powerful word. I heard Denzel Washington say that early in my career. That no is a powerful word because you don't have to take anything. And depending on what you take, is going to take your career down a whole different path. So I think I learned from afar from Denzel, just watching him in an interview and just watching, studying Mr. Poitier, the roles he decided to take. I love that he said that because it makes more sense because when he was coming along, it was more important than when I came along to be represented in the same way. He was our Jackie Robinson of Hollywood. He was the one that broke the color barrier on the next level. Of course, he wasn't the first actor. There was James Edward before him and so many others. But the way he did it,
2: yeah,
3: and for him to ascend to the level of

Hello. Hello. Yes, who is this, please? I'm good. How are you doing, Calvin? How's everything, brother? Yes. Okay. Okay. I will do that right now. Okay. You too, brother. Listen to my show tonight if you ever listen. Lamaze Jazz Break at 1 o'clock. Peace. 45, right? Lock of 45, right? Okay, I'll take care of it.

0: Schuster, then HarperCollins, Amistad at HarperCollins, and I've only had one publisher in about 20 years, and it's Judith Kerr over at Amistad.
1: Oh yeah.
0: And I had this platform, or have this platform, to have books published. My mother, from the time I was in second grade, wanted to write a book about her life. And I knew that because she was such a person, every time anybody who met her walked away motivated, inspired, uplifted, and empowered. So, and she did all those things for me every day until she passed. She passed away in 2020, October 28th, 2020. So I knew that was her dream and vision. She never completed it. So, you know, the seed was planted when I was in second grade, but all of her life she talked about it. She would start it, she'd write notes down, then she'd stop. Stop. And I'd ask, like, you still want to do that book? Oh, I'm going to do that book one day. That book's coming out one day. So she passed away and it wasn't able to happen. But because I had the opportunity and the platform and I knew of her desire, that was one of her dreams that she never had a chance to see come to fruition in the physical sense, her physical sense. That was the impetus for me to kind of make this happen. And when I pitched it to my publisher, because really, for me, it's one-stop shopping. Mm-hmm. And if she says no, then that's what it is. But she got so excited about this book, and more excited than any other project I've brought her, actually, that made it a resounding yes. And that was 3 years ago, so it's been 3 years in the making between research and everything else. And I want to give Yolanda Galt a shout out, because Yolanda is the actual author of the book. I personally don't believe in ghostwriters.
1: Yeah.
0: I feel they should get the credit if they deserve it. And that's the reason I publish these books, because it's a platform for either publishers who authors who do publish, it gives them a chance to do something else, or people who've never published a book before in the past. Yolanda Galt has written books before, one about her mother too. Mm-hmm. And she was just the perfect voice and the perfect person to understand my mother. She's also from Buffalo, New York, like my mother.
1: Yep. We'll get to the book here in a second. What is the story? And I'm trying to see if there are two different issues here, and whether or not there's a parallel or an overlap. What is the story, to your mind, your understanding, that your mother wanted to tell all those years before her passing? And is that the story that you are attempting to tell in A Soldier's Wife? Or are these two different things?
0: What a great question. I think they could be two different things. My sister Marla, who was there with her at the very end, she lived in the house with her and was a caretaker of her. She said to me last night, she said, you know, the problem was, Tavis, you know, it's called A Soldier's Wife because my dad was a soldier,
1: sure,
0: United States Army. The way she grew up, because she was an only child raised by a single mother, I think there was a little bit of imposter syndrome that she talked about. But there was always a sense of presentation, always a sense that you have to be respectable of self and your race when you walked out the door. But heavy responsibility. So things, when they hurt you, obstacles, you don't dwell on them. You just move forward. And I think some of that hurt her to extend later in life, because she had a nervous breakdown at one point. Tried to commit suicide 3 times. She dealt with mental illness near the end as her body broke down. She was in a wheelchair the last 20 years. But my sister Marlo said to me the other day, I think the reason she wanted to write a book was

0: And yet, because I love my mother so, and you love your mother so, certainly black boys are fiercely protective of their mothers at our best. And this ain't everybody's story, ain't everybody's testimony, but at our best, black boys in particular are fiercely protective of their mothers. And yet, here you are on a national platform, a national radio show right now, talking about your mother's health and mental challenges. There's so many ways to read that, but your transparency is arresting. Again, given that we want to protect our mothers, but here you are, you know, laying into this. Tell me why.
1: You know, I was telling my wife this last night. I said, you know, I'm grateful for the fact that I had a chance.

0: way. And if it takes therapy, then it takes therapy. But you know, whatever it takes to grow in that way, we need to do.
1: Yeah, yeah. No, I received
0: and have done.
1: No, I received that. And
0: Tavis, if I may, I'm so sure. glad that you say it in the context of black men, because I was doing one interview the other day, and the sister said, jokingly, it was cool, she said, so were you a mama's boy? And, you know, a lot of times that could be a negative connotation, but yeah. I said, you know what? I don't know any black man who doesn't love his mama.
1: Yeah, that's right. That's right.
0: Unless it was, like you said, it's not everybody's story.
1: No.
0: But we are fiercely protective
1: yeah.
0: of our mothers.
1: No. You can't offend me calling me a mama's boy. There's no offense. There's no offense if you call me a mama's boy. As a matter of fact, I am fond of telling people, I have a simple edict and credo, Blair, when people introduce me to speak or whatever, I always tell them that the shorter the introduction, the more important you are. Ladies and gentlemen, the Pope. Ladies and gentlemen, the President. The shorter the introduction, the more important you are. So don't get up there and read no long discourse about everything I've tried to do in my career. As a matter of fact, you can just say, ladies and gentlemen, Joyce's boy. That's all you got to say. Joyce's boy. And I can grab the microphone and take it from there. So you will never offend me calling me a mama's boy. But I take the point that you have just made. Now, when we come forward, now that we know that the book is called A Soldier Story, My Mother, the Marvelous Mrs. Marilyn A. Underwood, I'm going to let Blair tell you about his precious mama when we come forward on Tavis Smiley. Tavis Smiley and Blair Underwood, who I'm honored to have on this program. He is the author of a new book. He's written a bunch of them, but the new one is called A Soldier's Wife. My Mother, the Marvelous Mrs. Marilyn A. Underwood, and I'm honored to have him on this program, not just to celebrate this book, but a distinguished career. Blair, I'm looking at all these social media posts, and let me just get this out of the way now. I'm seeing this from multiple women around the world. Please tell Blair he's still fine. Please tell Blair he's still... Now, anybody said... Tell Tavis he's still fine, but I'm passing this on anyway to Mr. Underwood that he is still fine. There you have it, Blair. All right,
0: brother, I appreciate that, man. I receive it.
1: No, I know you do. And, hey, at our age, any way you can get it, you take it, man.
0: This is what I'm saying. It ain't easy out here, man.
1: I ain't mad at you. All right, let me give you the microphone to tell me about your mother. The whole book is about your mother, but in your own words, just tell me about your mama.
0: Yeah, man. Like I said, she was a city girl. She was from Buffalo, New York. Fell in love with fashion designing, and she moved to Manhattan at a certain point. Went to a school called Trapagan School of Fashion, one of the top schools in fashion at the time, talking about the 1950s.
1: Mm-hmm.
0: She eventually came back to Buffalo, New York, worked for a place called Barman Brothers, which was, of course, an all-white firm. And there's a great picture in Women's Wear Daily, January 3rd, 1961, of her, the only chocolate drop in a sea of white faces. But she was the first black executive in that company. So she was on the ascension of a career in fashion. Then she met my dad, this young lieutenant, Frank Underwood, who retired as a full-bird colonel, Colonel Frank Underwood Sr. And they fell in love. And literally after they met, she kind of proposed to him 3 weeks later and were married 3 months later.
1: Wow.
0: And their love story was such that it taught me everything about relationships and marriage. And they were married 61 years, so she passed away in 2020. But she, you know, she was a woman of class, elegance. Faith was big, big. Faith and integrity. And, you know, she was a disciplinarian herself. My dad was the ultimate disciplinarian. But she, hey, man, we got those whippings, man. We messed up. You know, we had to either go out and get the switch, or she'd grab a brush. Or an extension cord or a Hot Wheel track, which was the worst. But, you know, she also instilled in us a sense of hope and of possibility that everything, anything that you can dream is possible.
1: Yeah.
0: You know, sometimes that seems like a bumper sticker or something, a pie in the sky. But I was young enough, naive enough, or tapped in enough to believe it.
1: Yeah.
0: And I believed it. And even this pursuit of acting and a career in this industry was something that, you know, even well-meaning people said, you know, that's good, but it's very difficult and it may not happen for you.
1: Yeah.
0: I said, yeah, okay. But she was one that said, you do it anyway. You follow that dream.
1: Yeah.
0: Stalk that dream. You make it happen. So
1: yeah.
0: She was an incredible woman. Then later in her life, she was diagnosed with multiple sclerosis. And it took a toll on her life. You know, the first sign of it was in the 70s when she lost her sight, went blind for 2 weeks. And that's usually the first sign of multiple sclerosis. It's called optic neuritis, so you lose your sight.
1: Mm.
0: It came back. She thought it was, well, and it was a miracle of sorts. But we know now medically and scientifically it was more than a miracle, because she had another 15 years where she could see again. And she kept her sight. There were bouts she'd lose it and it would come back. But then in the last 20 years, as I mentioned earlier, she was in a wheelchair and lost the ability to walk. But she had physical struggles. And because of the physical struggles, she had mental struggles of depression. And she tried to commit suicide 3 times. Once jumping off of a balcony, once taking a handful of pills, and once trying to jump out of a moving car. So she went through some dark times. She bounced back from it, but her body continued to fail her. And at the end, she walked to the loving arms of our Heavenly Father.
1: Yeah, yeah. I want to go
0: October 28th, 2020.
1: Oh yeah, I want to go back to the beginning of that story, because it's one thing for your mother to instill in you and your siblings this hope. And this passion that you referenced earlier, it's another thing for her to embody that during her era. So when she stands out as an executive in this all-white firm, what does that come from? I mean, again, given the era that she's coming up in, where does that sort of courage, that sort of conviction, that sort of commitment, that hope, that passion for a black woman, where did all that come from for her?
0: It's a good question. Where does it come from? I don't know where necessarily where the seed comes from, but I know it blossomed because she was, and I didn't mention this, she was an only child, and she was raised by a single mother. And not only was she an only child, her father, who impregnated my grandmother, her mother, left, literally ran off to Canada and started a whole new life in Canada. So she was considered by the world and in her mind as an illegitimate child. A child born out of a wedlock. So there was a sense of shame in that. So I think the fact that she had that shame from her whole life was part of the ingredients that said, no, I'm going to resist, and I am somebody special. Yeah. I'm going to be somebody special. She had a love. She was one who introduced me to the arts, and me and all of us, my older brother Frank, my 2 younger sisters, Marlo and Melissa, to the arts. And specifically Broadway, specifically Hollywood. She loved all the fan magazines and all of that. And part of it was, I'm sure, from that child who was abandoned by her father, wanting to be something bigger, better, more special. So I think it started with the superficial of that, but then became the real and the manifestation of it in the real world.
1: Yeah. Tell you about this pivot that she ultimately made. I love, everybody loves a love story, and your mother and father had one for 61 years, but there's something about making that pivot from being this black female executive in a time such as that to becoming a military wife. How did she make that adjustment?
0: I think part of it was she loved to travel. And I think that was part of the ingredients of the whole mix with my dad. When my dad came along, is that he was an army officer. He'd go to work at the post office. She never knew at that time that he was actually doing covert ops. He was a spy of sorts. But there was an excitement, I think, and an intrigue to, this was a ticket out of Buffalo, New York.
1: Yeah.
0: And not only a ticket out, but it was a ticket to other places all over the world. And that's the life that he could provide for her, and that's the life that he did provide for her. So the fact that he himself, my dad is another extraordinary person. That's another book in and of itself.
1: Oh, yeah.
0: But he was cool and smart and looked good in a uniform, like she always would say. And she loved him. She fell in love with him. And it made sense. And he could take her out of Buffalo, New York, and see the world. So I think that was part of it.
1: Yep. Back to the part of our conversation earlier, in case you've just tuned in, where Blair and I were talking about how we first met on that trailer, on that set. I remember that day very vividly. One of our connection points was that we were both military kids, military brats.
0: Yeah,
1: his father Army, my father Air Force. That came out in our very first conversation, and here we are all these years later still talking about our dads, and that's a beautiful thing. Let me ask you this. I know you as a person of faith. Obviously, you know I'm a person of faith, of course, and you talked about your mother and how central her faith was to her. Juxtapose for me, or frame for me, how her faith did not fail her, and if it did, tell me that. But tell me about how her faith held her up when she's having these kinds of physical and mental challenges. There's some people who want to be purist about this and say, if you trust God, ... right? As if things are going to be perfect, and that's not the lives that we live. But juxtapose, if you can, her faith and these mental and health challenges she was navigating. I'm thinking about being a person of faith and trying to commit suicide three times.
0: That's right, man. That's real talk, and that's what I wanted to make sure we portrayed in this book, is that it's not just all that is uplifting and optimistic and positive. There's the real.
1: Yeah.
0: And that's what she dealt with. You know, there were times, man, where it was really we had a 7-year run when she was in this deep, dark depression, didn't want to get out of bed. Mm. And there were times it would get a little better, but she still, there's always that cloud over her, you know. And when she came out of it, she did come out of it. I did ask her, what were you feeling? What were you thinking? And she said, I felt like I was drowning. Mm. And I felt like I had nothing to say. I felt like nobody wanted to listen to what I had to say. And there were times, I mean, months would go by where she would not even utter a word. Now, this was a woman, as you said, who was a woman of faith, but she loved the gospel. She loved to watch preachers on TV, mm-hmm. and hear the music. She didn't want to hear Jesus's name. Mm. She didn't want to hear about a Bible. She didn't want to talk about it. Mm. So this is what I'm saying. There was a lot that she kept inside. And I think the cost of that later on was she had one or two nervous breakdowns, you know, because that woman from that era, she just didn't allow people to think of her as weak.
1: Yeah.
0: And it was an albatross around her neck. That was the cost that she had to pay. But I thank God. I watched her. I said, I can't believe this is the same woman,
1: yeah,
0: who loved the church so much, you know, who loves her Savior so much. And she said, don't even mention his name to me. So that tells me there was great conflict within her about the God that she had served.
1: Yeah. Well, I tell folk all the time, and some people don't like when I say this, but I tell folk, if Jesus could question God the Father, I think we okay. It was Jesus who said, Father, if it be possible, let this cup pass from me. Jesus didn't want to go the way of the cross. He went there, but that ain't what he wanted to do. If Jesus can question God the Father, then I think that in moments of darkness, I think God can handle us asking tough questions.
0: Brother, that's real talk. And even on the cross, we said, Father, why hast thou
1: forsaken me? That's right. Why hast thou forsaken me? So these are questions that are beyond existential, man, that Jesus is asking of God the Father. So again, if he can do it, I think Blair's mama is all right. And I'm all right. And you're all right. When we ask questions, he can handle it. More with Blair Underwood when we come forward on Tavis Smiley.
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5: Come on, play it.
6: No!
5: Your anger, your trauma,
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6: What are you afraid of?
7: Move into standard treatment.
8: Institutionalization.
7: That's right.
5: I can hear it. It's beautiful. You are the music.
1: Blair Underwood is still as busy as ever. That's a sound from a project called The Listeners. We'll talk about that and two or three other things that he's doing before I let him go at the top of the hour. My time is getting tight. But the book is called A Soldier's Wife, My Mother, the Marvelous Mrs. Marilyn A. Underwood. It is your mother, obviously, Blair, but what do you hope the takeaways are for readers about the life of your mother?
0: I hope the takeaway is that anything is possible, in a nutshell. You know, sometimes the simplest things, the best things in life are free, and the simplest things are the most profound.
1: Mm.
0: And to really embrace that notion that no matter how dark it gets, you can get through it. You know, we were talking about that time when it was so dark, when she didn't want to hear about her Heavenly Father.
1: Yeah.
0: But she came out of it.
1: Yeah.
0: And when she came out of it, there was a sense of gratitude. You know, so it was a whole different thing. So I think I want people, when they read this book, to know that this was an exceptional woman who faced societal pushback just because of what she looked like. But also she dealt with emotional and physical and mental pushback later in her life. And ultimately her physical body failed her, but her spirit prevailed.
1: Yeah. Speaking of gratitude, I'm looking at messages from many of our mutual friends, Blair, right now, who are listening to this conversation. When I was on PBS years ago, I recall at one point I did a show about all of my friends who were born in the same year I was born in. I had Blair on that show, and I'm looking at friends who are listening right now. By the way, Ren Brown says hello, Blair.
0: Baker man.
1: Yeah, there you go. There you go. So many of our friends are listening right now, but it was a great show. And one night we just called in all of my friends who were born in 64, and we had a heck of a time.
0: Yeah, we did.
1: On the show that night.

So Blair Underwood ought to know better than that. He's known me for a long time. You can't throw a great song title at me like The Best Things in Life Are Free. And don't think I'm going to go find Sam Cooke and give you some. Give me some more, Miles.

0: That is for Blair Underwood and his beloved mother, Mrs. Marilyn A. Underwood. The best things in life are free. I got 2 minutes left. I yield it to the gentleman, Blair Underwood. I'm going to mention three things, and you say a quick word about all of them. You got so many projects coming up. So, number one, One Spoon of Chocolate. Tell me something.
1: All right. One Spoon of Chocolate hits movie theaters May 1st. It's written and directed by RZA from the Wu-Tang Clan.
0: Oh, yeah.
1: Yeah, yeah, yeah. Brilliant director, actually.
0: Yeah.
1: It's a nice film about revenge and vigilante justice that we kind of need to see right
0: there
1: about
0: you
1: now.
0: Go. That's in theaters on May 1. I played some sound for you for a project called The Listeners. That's in June of this year. Say something about The Listeners right quick.
1: So The Listeners is a short film. I don't know if you'll ever get a really chance to see it, but it's a 10-minute short film. Directed by Jocelyn Rose, produced by Gary Reeves, and as well as me and Vernon Davis. We did it in conjunction with the Academy of Motion Pictures, Arts, and Sciences, and it deals with mental illness and mental health, especially in black men.
0: Yeah, there's a screening for that at the Academy. So Blair continues to do great work, and again, screening at the Academy, so all the folk who need to see it, many at least will see it. And finally, a Netflix romance called Don't Ever Wonder.
1: Man, I've always wanted to do a Christmas movie or a holiday film. So this is a holiday adjacent because it takes place during Thanksgiving and Christmas, starring Nia Long and Lorenz Tate. Two people I wanted to work with, have known for years, but never worked with until now. But that'll come out on Netflix in sometime during the holidays, November or December.
0: Yeah, they tell me December, but what do I know?
1: you know more than I do.
0: He's a busy guy, busy as ever, but yet he slowed long enough. He slowed down long enough to give his friend 60 minutes, I should say. And for that, I'm grateful. The book is called Any A Soldier's Time. Wife, My Mother, the Marvelous Mrs. Marilyn A. Underwood. You did good by your mama, Blair. I thank you for this hour. I love you, man. I appreciate you.
1: Oh, brother, I appreciate you, man. 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

0: Yeah, Martin had a great sense of humor, and we often wish that people, that his masses of his followers could know him as we knew him. He was had to be very serious in public, and people get the impression that, you know, you're always serious and, mm-hmm. and meditating. But Martin was just so human. That was one of the things that attracted me to him when I first met him. He was very serious about it. He says, when I get into the pulpit, when I'm preaching, he says, I'm very serious. He said, I don't play. But when he was, you know, outside of that context, he was human and playful and very much, you know, he could be as playful as a six-year-old child. I never shall forget the first Sunday I went to hear him preach when we were courting in Boston. My mother was visiting, and we went to the beach, and I forgot that famous beach in Boston, outside of Boston, but he went for skating, roller skating, and he had so much fun. He was just like a little child, and she had seen him preach that morning in the pulpit, and she just couldn't believe it. She says, he acts like he's about 4 years old, but he was just having so much fun, you know, just skating and just being another human being. He loved people, and his humor was, you know, folk humor. He could tell jokes about himself and keep you laughing for hours, and yet those people who did not know him and knew him, you know, as a thinker and, you know, as a leader, could never imagine him being, you know, that way.
1: That is Coretta Scott King talking back in 1978, as I recall, in that clip. About her attraction to Dr. King, what she loved about him, who he was when you didn't see him on the camera. He was a jokester. He was a prankster. He was a funny guy. I've told the story many times. If you know this backstory, I talk about this in my book about Dr. King, about the last year of his life, Death of a King. That's the name of the text, as many of you know. In the last chapter of that book, we talk about the pillow fight that they were having like a bunch of kids the night before he was assassinated in Memphis. He and Andy and Ralph Abernathy in there fighting like kids, on jumping on beds, pillow fighting in the hotel room with the Lorraine. That's who Dr. King was. Funny guy. And you hear Coretta saying she wished people got to see more of who he was. That's her reflections about what made her so attractive to Dr. King. Keisha Ely and Marcus S. Mason, Dr. Marcus S. Mason, are in studio right now to talk about their production, Experiencing the Dream, MLK, the musical based on the love story of Dr. King and Coretta Scott King. Before I jump into the conversation, though, we started with Stevie singing Happy Birthday. It's funny because it is Stevie's birthday, so that's Stevie singing to himself. How you do that, I don't know, but Stevie's singing Happy Birthday to himself. Stevie is experiencing and celebrating his 76th natal day. I ain't had a chance to call him yet. I'm going to tap into him when I get off the air today. But happy birthday once again, Stevie. We've been playing some of Stevie's catalog. You can't even touch Stevie's catalog in a three-hour show. But we've been weaving in and out of these conversations today some of the best of Stevie's catalog. But it also is the case that Keisha Ely is celebrating her birthday today. So, Keisha, who knew when we played Stevie Wonder that it was your birthday as well? So, happy birthday to you.
2: Thank you so much.
1: You doing all right?
2: Yes.
1: It's good to see you. And happy birthday again.
2: Thank you.
1: How special is that? You and Stevie the same day?
2: Same day.
1: Yeah. That's a beautiful thing.
2: Same day, May
1: 13th. That is a beautiful thing. I love it. I love it. I love it. All right, let me make the most of the time that we have here. Tell me, and I'm asking this question broadly to give you some room to paint. My time is tight. But tell me, Keisha, you're the writer here. Tell me about Experiencing the Dream, MLK the Musical.
2: Well, I'll mention it to you this way. Dr. Mason and I, mm-hmm. he co-wrote. Mm-hmm. It was his idea. I was called into the project 4 years ago. He's been working on this project for 10 years, mm-hmm. and the minute he sat me down and talked about this particular piece that he was working on, my eyes was big as quarters. Mm-hmm. I could see it all, and I began to go to work and do my studies on Dr. King and Coretta Scott King, and his dream became my dream, mm-hmm. and I dug into the story, and we came up with a beautiful love story, a story that, first of all, it's different because it's Broadway ready, and who have ever seen Martin dance and sing mm-hmm. and do all those things? So we humanized
1: yeah.
2: the both of them in musical art,
3: yeah.
2: and it's something that we haven't seen before.
3: Yeah.
2: So the buzz is out regarding the play. Writing this piece, I learned a lot about Coretta. Not only was she an activist, she was a housewife, but she had her own career.
3: No question.
2: She was an opera singer, mm-hmm. and so she never lost sight of that in their relationship.
3: Yeah. Dr. Mason, again, I started with Keisha because it is her birthday. I want to give her a props
4: Definitely.
3: At the top.
4: Perfect.
3: Give them to be played, Stephen, but I want to come to you right quick. Again, watching my time is getting away from me already. Tell me why this angle. So much has been written about King. As I mentioned, I've written a book. There are tons and tons of books about King. There are documentaries. There are films. So much on him. But I love the approach you've taken about the love story between mm-hmm. he and Coretta. How did that become the lane that you wanted to run in writing all this beautiful music?
4: Well, I looked at the fact that a lot of the climate of the country right now, mm-hmm. the DEI, everything that's happening in the country is to strip away the value and the richness and the quality of what the black family have brought mm-hmm. to the mainstreams. We built this country. And so when I look back at different things like the time they took A Different World and The Cosby Show, because those were the two shows that was raising the bar mm-hmm. for how people viewed black families, I said, if we can't go back to the roots and do what's necessary to take the King family back and restore it back to a level that requires mm-hmm. the orchestra, it requires mm-hmm. strings and violins, mm-hmm. because each one of these different instruments gave a different color to the story. And it also made them, it makes them very relevant again, because people tried to extract them from history books. Mm-hmm. They're trying to extract our history. Mm-hmm. And you can't do that. As long as we keep it alive, it's not going
3: to
4: happen.
3: Just talk to me about the value, the meaning, the purpose of putting any black love story on stage, much less their love story.
4: Well, their love story, any love story that inquires the complexion of what our people bring together, will give the young people, the X generation, Z generation, a level of understanding that maybe they haven't had, really had. So when we were coming up, the civil rights, we had just kind of got out of civil rights
3: yeah.
4: for what we saw it to be, the water holes, the dogs biting, but it still goes on. And so I felt like this have to be told. We love their family. We love the story. Mm-hmm. And we're going to do what it takes to keep their love the center focus of how we need to get our young people to view them. Because it's being trying to be stricken away from the history books.
3: Yep. It's called Experiencing the Dream, MLK, the musical, more with Keisha Ely and Dr. Marcus S. Mason. We come forward here on Tavis Smiley.
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3: It does indeed with Dr. Marcus S. Mason and Keisha Ely, who's celebrating her birthday today along with Stevie Wonder.
4: Yes.
3: So we are delighted to be in conversation with them for a few more minutes here about this this production called Experiencing the Dream, MLK, the musical. So, Dr. Mason, tell me, again, my time is getting tight. It always is in this last half hour. Tell me more about the music. You wrote all the music for this piece, but 24, 26, 27?
4: 26 pieces.
3: 26 pieces. And I see the – what do you call this book? I'm glad you brought this in.
4: This is called The Orchestrator's Book. This is what the orchestrator – when you go in to record with any symphony,
3: right.
4: this is what the engraver's mark – they bring
3: right.
4: to this for the orchestrators.
3: Right.
4: So this gives every orchestrator every time signature.
3: Right.
4: Every piece is chronicled, and you can see the time signatures are different. Every
3: sure.
4: instrument that's represented.
3: Right.
4: And it's just a phenomenal thing. It took me 10 years to do this.
3: Yeah.
4: But every song I got woke me up.
3: Yeah.
4: Like 3-4 in the morning, and I would have to run to my piano and start
3: and yeah.
4: playing and writing.
3: Yeah.
4: And but there's one song that resonates with me more than any song in this.
3: Mm-hmm.
4: And it's the last song that Martin sings. It's called I'll Overcome My Fears.
3: Mm-hmm.
4: And there's words that he says, I'll overcome my fears. Memphis' constant call is in my ears. Then he says, Lord, let your love cover this atmosphere, because Memphis' constant call is in my ear. And the audience knows exactly what's about to happen.
3: Oh, yeah. Mm-hmm.
4: And then he says these words. These are my most prolific words. These words almost bring tears to my eyes every time I read them, because I thank God. He says, bravery calls with no name, and slavery caused unmatched pain. He says, I may never cross this road again, but somehow I'll make it to my promised land.
3: Mm.
4: And that sticks with me every single time I hear those words out of every song that's in here. I mean, because there's phenomenal pieces. But that piece right there, it just it just annihilates you.
3: Yeah. This audience knows, I say it all the time, I regard Dr. King as the greatest American this country's ever produced. That's my assessment. I had the honor of knowing Mrs. King. She was my friend. We spent some high-quality time together. The kids are all friends of mine. I'm grateful in my lifetime that I got to know them and to befriend them and spend some high-quality time with them. But your last name is Mason. He is Dr. Marcus S. Mason. There's a King connection in that last name. You see what I'm teeing you up for. So go ahead very quickly, unpack that Mason last name vis-a-vis the King connection.
4: Well, being that Martin Luther King is being asked to come to Mason Temple, which is the headquarters in Memphis, Tennessee, of the Church of God in Christ International. That is my great-grandfather, Charles Harrison Mason. Mm-hmm. And so through a long line of preachers, it just so happened to be the last place that King had the mountaintop speech.
3: That's right.
4: Was at my great-grandfather's church. And I just took it personal. I said, he's a part of my legacy,
3: yeah,
4: and I'm a part of his.
3: Yeah. Mm-hmm.
4: And so my father had a dream before he died. He was a bishop in the Lord's church.
3: Mm-hmm.
4: And he said, one day God gave him a dream. He said, in this dream, King arose out of his coffin. He looked at him and pointed to my father and said, you go, and went back down, and nothing ever happened. My father said he woke up.
3: Yeah.
4: My father passed away 11 years ago this year, and it didn't even hit me that the connection that I just told my brothers and sisters, I said, I'm going to finish what my father, what God showed him.
3: Well, he is that Mason. Now you understand.
0: Yes.
3: When you visit Memphis and you go by the Mason Temple, you say, "Hey, I heard the great grandson, on Tavis's show." So now you know why I want him to unpack that last name, Mason. Mm-hmm. There's a deep connection. This is the last stop that Dr. King made. The last speech of his life was given at the Mason Temple in Memphis. Our remaining moments with Keisha and Marcus when we come forward here on Tavis Smile.
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3: Tavis Smiley and Keisha Ely and Marcus S. Mason are here. Just a few moments left for the top of the hour, and this program wraps for today. Talking about experiencing the dream, MLK the Musical. Very quickly, Keisha, tell me what you hope the takeaway is from those who come to see this love story. And I'm going to mention the performance here in L.A. This Friday if you're in Southern California. But tell me very quickly what you hope the takeaways are from people who see this
2: production. I hope that the takeaway would be that we are all united, and this is the love story of all love stories.
3: Mm.
2: And anyone sitting in those seats will be able to take out and say, you know what, I learned something new that I didn't know before.
3: Mm-hmm.
2: About their love story, about the triumphs, the struggles, but yet they were committed. They weren't just committed to each other, they were committed to the cause.
4: Yes.
2: They were committed to the mission. And even in those difficult times, they stay committed to the mission. So I want people to leave the theater saying, I'm going to stay committed to whatever they've been called to do and whatever they've fallen in love with to stay committed to it.
3: Got 30 seconds, Marcus. What do you hope their takeaway is for the audience?
4: I hope they take away the power of our culture, the power of nonviolence, the power of the equity of the love story between Martin and Coretta King and how we're bringing it back together. We're going to bring it back. And we're going to make sure the world knows.
3: Yeah. It's called, again, Experiencing the Dream, MLK the Musical. I'm just going to put this out there. Somewhere I read, you got to call things that are not as though they
2: That's
3: were.
2: Right.
4: Yes, sir.
3: So we're going to put this out and say, this is the only way to Broadway. We're just going to claim that
4: God.
3: We're going to claim that right now. That at some point, we're all going to head to New York and see this on Broadway. We're just going to put that out there in the ether right now.
4: Let's
3: the universe.
4: Get it.
3: We're going to claim it, and we're going to call it. But until it gets to Broadway, if you are in Southern California this Friday night, they're at the Greater Emmanuel Temple. That's on East Imperial Highway in Linwood. Everybody in Southern California knows where Greater Emmanuel is, but just look up Greater Emmanuel Temple. Tickets are available at MLK Event Tickets. MLK Event Tickets. That's where you can get tickets. It's this Friday night at 7 o'clock. They're honoring Stevie Wonder this Friday night with a special presentation. I won't tell you all the details, but it's going to be a great performance. Again, this Friday night at 7 p.m. at the Greater Emmanuel Temple, if you are here in Southern California, Experiencing the Dream, MLK the Musical. So you heard it first here on the Tavis Smiley Show. But somewhere down the road, when they hit Broadway, we're going to bring them back, and we're going to celebrate the time we had today, declaring that it was on its way to Broadway. Keisha, happy birthday. Good to have you here.
2: Thank you.
3: Dr. Mason, congratulations on an amazing piece of work. Thank you, sir.
4: Thank you, sir.
3: I'm Tappy Smiley, back here tomorrow, Lord willing, to do this all over again. Until then, thanks for tuning in. And as always, happy birthday, Stevie.
4: Happy birthday.
3: Keep the faith.
2: Happy birthday.

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